That's music from Lambert, Hendricks and Ross. Dave Lambert, John Hendricks and Annie Ross performing Duke Ellington and Juan Tizol's Caravan. From a recording from August 1960 with Gildo Mahones at the piano, Ike Isaacs bass, and Jimmy Wordsworth at the drums. A session called The Hottest New Group in Jazz. Opening up this evening's Jazz Safari on 88.5 NEPM. Good evening, I'm Kari Njiri and Karibu. Welcome on board tonight's journey that travels through the jazz world and beyond until 11 o'clock. This past Wednesday marked the 105th birthday anniversary of John Hendricks, and coming up we'll celebrate some other birthdays, including that of Brother Jack McDuff, Brooke Benton, Freda Payne, and Earl Clue, as well as music from the great John Coltrane, whose centennial is coming up this coming week. Plus, Monty Alexander, Cesare Evora, Orchestra Baobab, and Miguel Zenon. And we'll also preview next weekend's Northampton Jazz Festival, featuring the likes of Lakeisha Benjamin and Johnny O'Neill and Champion Fulton, among others. So I hope that you can stay on board. Let's share each other's company over the next 3 hours as we continue with the guitarist Pasquale Grasso. He is also in performance as part of the Jazz Festival Day in Northampton, performing next Saturday at the Parlor Room with Ari Roland on bass. Here's a performance of Ellington's All Too Soon on 88.5 NEPM.

when you really learn to care. There's a thrill in solitaire, keeping out of mischief now.

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I'm keeping out of mischief now. I'm keeping out of mischief now.

0: Thank you very much, ladies and gentlemen.
1: That's Johnny O'Neill at the piano and singing The More I See You, with Paul Sakivi on bass, Charles Gould at the drums, recorded, I should say, at Small's Jazz Club in New York City in Greenwich Village, and giving a shout-out, a birthday shout-out there to its owner, Spike Wilner. Johnny O'Neill concluding this set of music, first leg, featuring artists who are going to be appearing at the Northampton Jazz Festival next weekend. We heard Champion Fulton and her trio performing Keeping Out of Mischief, the Andy Raza Fats Waller classic, with David Williams on bass and Lewis Nash at the drums, Champion singing, of course, and at the piano, from a session After Dark. And to begin, Pasquale Grasso, the guitarist, along with bassist Ari Roland, performing Duke Ellington's All Too Soon. It's from his recording, Pasquale Plays Duke. He is also in performance next Saturday as part of the Northampton Jazz Festival, performing at the Parlor Room. Champion Fulton is performing at the Unitarian Society. And Johnny O'Neill is performing at Edwards Church, all in Northampton, next Saturday, along with the likes of Sarah Hanahan and Mary DePaola and others. William Hill III, the Bad News Jazz and Blues Orchestra, and the Hart Club of New England, performing next Saturday. You can go to northamptonjazzfest.org for more information and a complete lineup schedule. The festival gets underway, though, on Friday with the Downtown Jazz Strut at various locales in and around Northampton from 4 until midnight. Again, northamptonjazzfest.org for all the information about next weekend's Northampton Jazz Festival. 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I'm Kari Njiri, so happy to have you on board as we travel through the jazz world and beyond until 11. 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Still ahead, we celebrate the birthdays of Brother Jack McDuff and Brooke Benton and Frida Payne. Plus ahead as well, Cesare Evora and Orchestra Baobab, Bobby Sanabre and Miguel Zenon, Monty Alexander and John Coltrane. And also ahead, the sounds of April and Randall. But first, let's feature one more artist who is going to be headlining next weekend's Northampton Jazz Festival. I'm speaking of the saxophonist Lakeisha Benjamin with her quartet performing Saturday evening at the Academy of Music. From her most recent effort called We Dream, featuring Oscar Perez at the piano, Elias Bailey on bass, and Jonathan Barber, one of our local treasures, at the drums, here is Lakeisha on the alto saxophone performing New World on 88.5 NEPM.

That's Brother Jack McDuff at the organ performing his original Dink's Blues from his classic 1961 release, The Honey Dripper, with Jimmy Forrest on the saxophone, Grant Green on guitar, and Ben Dixon at the drums. His third recording for Prestige Records, Jack McDuff, whose birthday anniversary, his centennial, was observed this past Thursday. We heard before that the sounds of April and Randall. April May Webb on vocals, Randall Haywood on the trumpet, and Cottonwood Tree. We also heard the prelude from their brand new release, Dishes Ain't Clean. I love the sounds of April and Randall. And we began with Lakeisha Benjamin and a quartet performing New World from her latest release, We Dream, with Oscar Perez piano, Elias Bailey bass, JB, Jonathan Barber drums. Lakeisha Benjamin brings her quartet to the Academy of Music in Northampton next Saturday night to close out the Northampton Jazz Festival. Go to northamptonjazzfest.org for more information about this performance as well as others throughout the day and, of course, on Friday as well. I'm Kari Njeri, and we're on a jazz safari on 88.5 NEPM. 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Still ahead, we have Brooke Benton and Earl Clue, plus Monty Alexander, Cesare Evora, and Miguel Zenon, to mention but a few. As we continue with the speaking of birthday celebrations, the great Freda Payne from 1970s, Heart of Gold. She's still performing. Born on this date in 1942. From a recent session, well, about 5 years back, called Let There Be Love, here's Frida singing It's All Right With Me on 88.5 NEPM.

That's Bob James on the keyboards, Earl Clue on guitar, song called Kari, yes, from 1975 session called One-on-One, and it's spelt just like I spell it, K-A-R-I. As we celebrated Earl Clue's 73rd birthday on Wednesday. And concluding this set of birthdays, songs, if you will, that featured as well the great Brooke Benton from 1959, It's Just a Matter of Time. One of my favorite all-time songs. And Freda Payne sang to begin It's All Right With Me from her recent release, Let There Be Love. Freda Payne and Brooke Benton share birthdays today. It is the 95th anniversary of Brooke Benton's birthday, and it's the 84th for Freda Payne, who is still very much around. I'm Kari Njeri, and we're on a jazz safari on 88.5 NEPM, WFCR FM and HD Amherst, 640 AM WNNZ Westfield, streaming always at nepm.org. This evening's journey funded by Mass Humanities, presenting the Massachusetts Storytellers of the Year celebration, honoring Bomba de Aquí, Monty Belmonte, and Calice Smith, October 15th in Holyoke, masshumanities.org. I am so thankful that we can share each other's company on this Saturday night with recordings more from, among others, from Monty Alexander and Cesare Evora, Orchestra Baobab. And also in this next hour, Bobby Sanabria and Miguel Zenon and the Paul Winter Consort. Miguel Zenon and Paul Winter performing tomorrow as part of the Jazz at the Lake Festival, that's formerly known as Lake George Jazz Festival in Lake George, New York. Also on the lineup is the vocalist Ekep Nkwele, who performed last year at the Northampton Jazz Festival. She has a brand new session out called Caged Bird, and from this, here's a tune by the great Brazilian guitarist and singer Javan. It's called Amazon Farewell. Ekep Nkwele on 88.5 NEPM.

0: That's music from the alto saxophonist Miguel Zenon and his ensemble with a song called Antillian from his 2022 release called Música de las Américas, Music of the Americas, with Luis Perdomo at the piano, Hans Glauschnick on the bass, Henry Cole drums, Daniel Diaz on congas. Concluding the set of music by artists appearing tomorrow at Lake George Jazz Festival, now known as Jazz at the Lake. We heard the Paul Winter concert before that with Mojo Najosa and La Piña from a recording called Concert in the Barn. And to begin, Ekep Nkwele with Amazon Farewell, tuned by Javan and featured on her brand new release Caged Bird, with Julius Rodriguez performing a wonderful piano solos on this performance by Ekep Nkwele. Ekep, Paul Winter Consort, and Miguel Zenon are performing tomorrow at Shepherd Park in Lake George from 1 to 7. It's free. 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I'm Kari Njeri, and we're on a jazz safari on 88.5 NEPM, funded by the Northampton Jazz Festival, September 25th and 26th, with the Downtown Jazz Strut Friday evening and Jazz Fest Day on Saturday. 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Still ahead, we have Bobby Sanabria in his tribute to the great Arsenio Rodriguez. Plus, the Ensemble Orchestra Baobab and Cesare Evora and Le Frère Dejean, featuring the late André Dejean. Let's continue with brand new recording from flutist and spoken word artist Nesta Torres with The Poet's Revolution on 88.5 NEPM.
1: Now, and 50 years hence, this revolution can't be seen. This revolution is inside.
2: Darkness upon us, there's no denying. That fundamental darkness, the one that's plagued us since time's beginning. Way too much crying. The anger, the darkness inherent in all life, mine and yours included.

Shadows, evil, madness, stupidity, fearful arrogance, ignorance, denial, escape, control, power, intoxication, addiction, deception, evasion, invasion, blindness, weakness, sadness, anger, resentment, prejudice. So tell me, poet, what are you going to do? What are you going to do? How are you going to live? How are you going to incarnate, invocate the truth you preach to me, to us, to them, so that you don't equivocate the way they have? Because remember, poet, we're all one. Remember that, what? You don't know. Well, you need to know that they are you and you are us, and so it is that if it is them against us, it's the same as us against ourselves.

That's what they want us to do. That's what they want us to believe. The lie, the illusion, the fantasy that we, that you, that they are victims. But you see, there are no victims. It is all our shadow. It is all our darkness, our own trauma, our own drama, our own karma. And so it is that for all our guns and money, for all our bombs and glory, we are doomed to fall. We are doomed to fall.

unless we rise up. Unless you wake up and I stand up and speak up and shut up and listen to one another, not only among ourselves, but to the others. You see, poet, once we transcend, once we transform, once we overcome the darkness, the shadow, the fear, the anger, the shallow, then hope is revealed. And hope when revealed ignites, unites, inspires, purifies, it makes us strong, and it brings forth the light within, no matter how dim it is. Yes, that sacred light, the sacred light within you and me, 'cause it's there, you see, look, feel.

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But this revolution is eternal. This revolution, it is real. 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
1: That's Bobby Sanabria and his Multiverse Big Band performing La Caterra. Music of Arsenio Rodriguez, recorded live at the Bronx Music Hall in March of 2025, and featuring performances from Darwin Noguera at the piano, Benjamin Lapidus on the tres, and Gabriel Garo on the flute, Bobby Sanabria at the drums, and leading the Multiverse Big Band, a session called Arsenio and Beyond. And we began this with the set with the flutist Nestor Torres with The Poet's Revolution, brand new recording by the great flutist from Florida. As our jazz safari continues here at 88.5 NEPM, we're funded by the UMass Fine Arts Center, now exhibiting Buried Heat, large-scale sculpture and drawings by Athena Latoka at the University Museum of Contemporary Art, umassfineartscenter.org, and by AARP, connecting people, experience, and communities across Massachusetts, aarp.org/MA. With the recordings ahead from Orchestra Baobab from Senegal, Cesaria Evora from Cape Verde, and as well John Coltrane. Let's continue with, as we move to Haiti, courtesy of Les Frères Desjean, the Desjean brothers. One of the founding members, the trumpeter and the trombonist André Desjean, died a week ago Friday, September 11th, at the age of 75. A musical director, arranger and composer, and a founding member of this family band that began in the late 1960s, who helped shape one of the more distinctive sounds in Haitian compa. We lost him, and we'd like to feature some music. Here's a piece of music called Signe, or Sign Desjean, featuring the late André Desjean, who's heard on trumpet, along with his brother Fred on the saxophone, on 88.5 NEPM.

Oh, the unmistakable voice of Cesare Evora with Son Senti, a previously unreleased song that is found on a forthcoming release called Reina de Morna, that will celebrate the 15th anniversary of her passing back in 2011. The barefoot diva, she was known. Cape Verde's Cesare Evora. We heard Orchestra Baobab before that from Senegal with Njaga Nyao, from their brand new release called Made in Senegal. And to begin, Les Frères Desjean, the Desjean brothers out of Haiti, featuring the late André Desjean on trumpet with Signe Desjean. We lost André Desjean, the trumpeter, trombonist, musical arranger, composer, and director of this family band, a founding member of this group that began in the late 1960s. He died on September 11th at the age of 75. I'm Kari Njiri, and we're on a jazz safari on 88.5 NEPM, WFCR, FM, and HD Amherst, 640 AM WNNZ Westfield, streaming always at nepm.org. Some other events I'd like to tell you about coming up next week. On Tuesday, Ziggy Marley brings his Bright Side Tour to the College Street Music Hall in New Haven, Connecticut. On Thursday, pianist Bill Sharla brings his trio to the Side Door Jazz Club in Old Lyme, Connecticut for a four-night engagement through Saturday with his trio. And then on Sunday, a solo piano performance called A Conversation in Jazz. That's Bill Sharla at the Side Door Jazz Club in Old Lyme, Connecticut. On Friday, Pat Metheny brings his Side-Eye 3 Plus to UConn's Jorgensen Center for the Performing Arts in Storrs. And vibraphonist Warren Wolf is at Scholars Jazz Club in Boston. He's followed in on Saturday by Mark DeRuba and his quartet. Also on Saturday, Cesar Orozco and Sona Head are at the Mahewi Performing Arts Center in Great Barrington. And the McCoy Tyner Legacy Band is at the Regatta Bar in Cambridge. Just ahead on this evening's Jazz Safari, we have music from... Also on Saturday, Cesar Orozco and Sona Head are at the Mahewi Performing Arts Center in Great Barrington, and the McCoy Tyner Legacy Band is at the Regatta Bar in Cambridge. Just ahead on this evening's

at the drums as we celebrate or give thanks anyway to the last weekend of summer. Here's an autumn serenade on 88.5 NEPM.

That's music from the percussionist Ian Dogal with John Coltrane. Music by Bill Lee, Spike's father. Lyrics by Richard Howell, who was heard on the tenor saxophone, the soprano saxophone and on vocals, with Sheldon Brown on the tenor sax, Frank Martin piano, and Fred Randolph on the double bass. Ian Dogal on various percussion, including the African talking drum, the drums, and kalimba, and bells and rattles, on a session called The Last Train to Africa, as he celebrates, as we celebrate, John Coltrane, who we heard before that with Johnny Hartman singing Autumn Serenade, as we mark this last weekend of summer 2026. This a performance from 1963 with McCoy Tyner, Jimmy Garrison, and Elvin Jones. John Coltrane's birth anniversary, his centennial, comes up on Wednesday, and my colleague Tom Reaney will be featuring Jazz a la Mode dedicated to the great John Coltrane. That's Wednesday here at 88.5 NEPM. Kai Alonte's acclaimed debut novel, Somewhere Soft to Land, is the next pick for the NEPM Book Club. Hope that you can join us for our next meeting in October. 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With Queen Afrika and Ziggy Marley still ahead, as well as Gregory Isaacs and Yemi Alade and Jemba Groove, let's continue with the pianist Monty Alexander. His latest release, Ajamarican in Paris, features Luke Selleck on bass, Jason Brown on drums, Bobby Thomas on percussion. Here's Winston Rodney, better known as Burning Spear's classic song, Marcus Garvey, on 88.5 NEPM.

And Jah will guide you out and coming in. That's the great Gregory Isaacs from early 80s, his classic recording, Night Nurse and Sad to Know You're Leaving. Going out to my departing colleague, Danielle Lenoir Felton. And concluding the set of reggae rhythms here at 88.5 NEPM, where we heard new music from Queen Ifrika and Pelican. It's from her recording, Breath of Life. And to begin, Monty Alexander and his quartet performing Marcus Garvey from his new release called A Jamaican in Paris, recorded in Paris. As our jazz safari continues on NEPM, we are funded by the Northampton Jazz Festival, presenting saxophonist Lakeisha Benjamin and her trio in We Dream, September 26th at the Academy of Music at 7:30. Tickets at aomtheatre.com or at the box office. 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Still ahead, Yemi Alade and Farragola, Cameron Ward, Richard Bona and Jemba Groove as they blend high life and Afro soul rhythms. But first, let's continue with Ziggy Marley, along with Angelique Kidjo. Ziggy, by the way, brings his Bright Side Tour to the College Street Music Hall in New Haven, Connecticut, this coming Tuesday. Here's his take on a classic East African song on 88.5 NEPM.

From Cameroon, that's Richard Bona and Company with Achuka Gongoli. Concluding this evening's Jazz Safari on 88.5 NEPM. We heard Yemi Alade from Nigeria alongside the DRC's Ferragola with Koko Nayam. It's from her latest, it's Yemi Alade. From South Africa, we heard vocalist and guitarist Cameron Ward with Come With Me from his release called So Much Joy. And Jemba Groove, a Berlin-based ensemble of African and European musicians, alongside Fatoumata Jawara with a song called Waka. It's from a recording, Be a Lover. And to begin, Ziggy Marley alongside Anjali Kidjo and Jambo, Jambo Bwana. I'm Kari Njiri, Asante Sana. Thank you for joining me on this evening's Jazz Safari. By the way, Ziggy Marley comes to the College Street Music Hall in New Haven, Connecticut, Tuesday evening. I hope that you can join me again next Saturday evening beginning at 8 when we'll travel on another journey through the jazz world and beyond here at 88.5 NEPM, WFCR FM and HD Amherst. WNNZ 640 AM Westfield, streaming always at nepm.org. And stay with us for news throughout the night from the BBC World Service, which is next, and which is generously supported by the Iqbal and Shelby Mamdani Foundation. We're going to leave you with music from Morobeya Maduma. Pardon me, Micah Moonan and Le Boucheron. And until we meet again, we give thanks and praise to the Most High, from whom all blessings flow, for this gift of music and life.

0: And joining me today are two global science broadcasters in Bucharest, Romania, Andrada Fiscătan. Welcome back.
1: Hello, Mani. Bună.
0: And hello to Paul Adepoju in Wolverhampton in the UK.
2: Hi, Mani. Thanks for having me. I'm glad to be back. Thank you.
0: So let me explain to listeners how this show works. What we do is we look through websites, newspapers, we find a story that's making headlines, and then we use that as a starting point to take us on an extremely meandering journey into the world of science. So along the way, we'll pore over some research, we'll meet an expert or two, we might even learn something new as well. I started today with a tale of the lines on the map of the world. Now let's take a closer look at said map, which has been in the news this month.
3: Do we need a new world map?
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0: 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I think we all have to step up and do our part.
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4: Good afternoon. With the latest from the GBH Culture Show News Desk, I'm Henry Santoro. When you hear the name Peter Max, you think of the 1960s and the colorful art he created that helped define a generation. Peter Max died on Monday, September 14th. He was 88 years old. He had Alzheimer's / dementia for well more than a decade. But he was born Peter Max Finkelstein on October 19, 1937, in Berlin, Germany. His art, which was often influenced by his love of astronomy, was everywhere in the 60s and 70s and almost as much a part of the decade's youth culture as was sex, drugs, and rock and roll. His paintings were often called trippy because they had that visual feel of an acid trip. Peter Max painted rock stars by the dozens. Stars such as the Beatles, Jimi Hendrix, and Mick Jagger were just among a few of his subjects. They were also his friends. I was lucky enough to meet the man several times, and every time I had to go to him. Whether it was at his studio in New York or art galleries that he would go to sell and sign his art, he just didn't like being out of the surroundings he felt most comfortable in. So if you wanted to see him, you had to go to him. And he didn't just sign anything. He was very selective when it came to what he wanted to put his name on. For instance, he wouldn't just give you an autograph, and he wouldn't just sign magazines that he was featured in. One day, I got a call from his studio, and the person on the other end said, "Peter would like to send you some posters. Who in your family would like one?" I said, "Me, my daughter, my mom, my sister, my dad," and the guy took down all their names. And a few weeks later, a tube of his incredibly colorful posters arrived, all personalized to the members of my family, and signed by Peter, who always signed things Max, just M-A-X. I took that as a win. And that's this edition of the GBH News Weekly Friday Afternoon Culture Cast. I'm Henry Santoro. Next up, the Culture Show, Week in Review, with my friend and yours, Jared Bowen, live at the Boston Public Library.
5: I'm Jared Bowen. Coming up on the Culture Show, how two words have upended one of pop's biggest stadium tours, Free Palestine. Grammy-winning rapper Macklemore spoke them from Ed Sheeran's stage, and a concert became a battleground over politics, artistic expression, and the price of mass appeal. Robert Kraft helped force Macklemore off the bill, then the rest of Sheeran's acts walked out. Now the star's effort to be apolitical is part of the controversy. Speaking of scandal, Sydney Sweeney is stirring up another ad controversy. Her nearly nude campaign for sports betting company Novig has female athletes calling foul, arguing it trades on the same sexualization they've spent careers fighting. But is this all just about Sweeney simply being business savvy? Plus, we remember designer Bob Mackie, who died this week at 87. He grew up dreaming in Technicolor, then spent six decades giving showbiz its shimmer. He made glamour bigger, funnier, and more theatrical, putting Cher in Barely There Beating, festooning Elton John in feathers, and fashioning Tina Turner in a frenzy of fringe and sequins. And after 30 years of dispensing justice and withering one-liners, television's most famous judge is leaving the bench. At 83, Judith Scheinlin is handing the gavel to her son and moving behind the scenes. Even she, it turns out, believes in term limits. We take on all that and more right now on our Week in Review.
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5: 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I'm Jared Bowen.
7: I'm Maurice Parent.
8: I'm Joyce Kilhaywick.
5: And we're going over the week's top arts and culture headlines, starting with this.
9: Free Palestine!
5: That's Robert McElmore opening for Ed Sheeran at MetLife Stadium earlier this month, but his pro-Palestinian remarks didn't fade when he left the stage. They have now reverberated through one of the year's biggest stadium tours, amplifying a fight over political speech, commercial pressure, and who is controlling the volume. In the wake of the rapper's remarks, New England Patriots owner Robert Kraft objected to McElmore appearing at Gillette Stadium, and according to McElmore, pressed other stadium owners to prohibit him from performing in their venues. The promoter then dropped McElmore from Sheeran's Loop Tour, and the backlash was swift in support of the rapper. Every one of Sheeran's remaining opening acts walked, as did his backing band. And fans have begun unloading tickets, as resale prices are also falling. I saw on my way here today that there's an Irish radio station that has also refused to play Ed Sheeran for the foreseeable future.
7: Wow.
5: So this has just had tremendous reverberation around the globe, not to mention, of course, the United States. And there are many, many issues here. One is Ed Sheeran's choice to be apolitical and continue to be apolitical in this moment. Another is Macklemore's history and what he has said. And another is the power and influence at play here. So let's start with the power and influence at play, which is, these remarks were said, these two words were said, and this could also be a whole other show about semantic debate, because I think you can argue many people across the country would not say those two words equal anti-Semitism, the two words Free Palestine. Or do they mean what McElmore was intending? As he explained later, he was intending this to be support of Palestinians who are the victims of a genocide, as the United Nations Independent Council has declared it. So again, these words didn't reverberate anywhere until Bob Kraft stepped into this, took umbrage with those words and what they meant, called his friend Ed Sheeran and asked him to not have him appear because Ed Sheeran and Bob Kraft are close. Gillette Stadium is the first stadium Ed Sheeran ever played. He also played at Bob Kraft's wedding. And we heard what Ed Sheeran said, that it was then the promoter's decision to bounce McElmore. And this has all come back. And as McElmore and others have said, this is a multi-billionaire exercising a control over free speech.
8: Okay. So, look, I just want to say from the outset, I am not Jewish, but I am a rabid grammarian. I heard somebody use a past participle today on the radio, and I almost drove off the road.
5: That don't surprise me.
7: That's my drag name.
8: Incorrectly. Not to make light of this, but the language that is used is very important. And I guess I want to back up and say that I do believe that Bob Kraft and McElmore are fundamentally on the same side, and they fail to find this common ground. And it has to do with the same issue I see. As soon as politics gets involved and you forget about the human issues underneath, it gets a thousands-year-long conflict becomes even more complicated. So while McElmore may have been trying to unite people by saying, hey, these are not anti-Semitic remarks, I love my Jewish friends, you cannot be oblivious to the fact that the phrase Free Palestine has been used by people who support Hamas. And in before terrorist attacks on Israeli citizens and Jewish people who have nothing to do with the politics of the situation. And wearing that keffiyeh, same thing. It's been worn by people who support Hamas, but also people who simply identify as being Palestinian. So I don't think you can just innocently and naively get up there on a stage in front of 90,000 people and expect everybody to chant this loaded slogan without thinking you're good. And wearing that keffiyeh, same thing. It's been worn by people who support Hamas, but also people who simply identify as being Palestinian. So I don't think you can just innocently and naively get up there on a stage in front of 90,000 people and expect everybody to chant this loaded slogan.

0: carried through, and especially when you're a public figure, to Joyce's point, you're saying this, this is obviously going to carry through.
1: Yeah, and it's also when he was wearing that costume, he was singing the song Thrift Shop or something, that was really undergirding the stereotype around Judaism and that sort of Shylock sort of mask. So, and I can't, like, the whole, I didn't know it was anti-Semitic, I didn't know, it was just a hook. I'm like, I don't know, McLemore, come on. But, you know, remember back when Obama, I think his first term, he was like, there was this cop who, a police officer who had said something very racist, and he said, come over to the White House, let's have a beer.
2: Yes.
1: Remember that? And,
2: yeah.
1: I remember somewhere in Bob Kraft was like, I would like to sit down with McLemore and talk to him. I was like, you know what?
2: Good idea.
1: To your point, Joyce, I think that you say these big terms and you may have a context around your saying it that is not being communicated when you say it. And you have to acknowledge all the different ways you're communicating when you say something. You know, like, free Palestine does not mean that Jewish lives are less valuable. It doesn't mean that the assault on Israel was not horrific. It was horrific.
2: Yeah.
1: You know, so make sure you say that as well.
2: Well, exactly. I mean, and you and I think, are very much on the same page here. You as an artistic theater director, me as a drama critic, we're looking for the deeper meaning. And
1: yes,
2: we are very aware of how loaded what we say and do and what these symbols are. I mean, for him to get up there and put on a nose and a cap and a whatever, and he did not mean that. I believe him. But it was ignorant to be unaware of what that looked like. You have to be aware if you are that public person and you are wielding so much power.
0: Well, let me move this into the present. So he says this, and a lot of people don't know the history. And frankly, I didn't know the history.
2: He's not either.
0: Somebody I follow. He's not somebody whose music I'm all that familiar with. So when I heard those words, I didn't associate that with him. I associated him with myriad people across this planet who are concerned with the people of Palestine right now in this condition. And then to see that he's shuttled from the stage and removed from all of the upcoming concerts, there are a couple of other things I'm thinking about, too, because I'm also thinking about Robert Kraft, who says he does want to sit down with him and have a conversation. Well, that's the wrong order, buddy.
2: Hello.
0: Ben, let's sit down and have a conversation.
2: Hello.
0: And then if it doesn't go the way I like, then because I'm Bob Kraft and you're in my stadium, then maybe I'll act. I don't know why it's playing out in this way. And obviously, there's been a tremendous backlash. But I don't understand how somebody gets forced off the stage for something that doesn't necessarily have to be construed the way it has been constructed here.
2: No. I think it's called freedom of speech.
1: Yeah.
2: And it's kind of related to what the FCC tried to do with Jimmy Kimmel and did do with Colbert. I mean, people have a right to express what they think. And Kraft, you know, even though this wasn't his point of view, rallied his massive, massive power with other people, with other stadiums to really come down on this. And I would totally agree with you, Jared. Wrong order. They should have sat down first because I do think they're on the same side.
1: You know, I've been thinking about this. Like, Gillette Stadium, it's a corporate venue, right? Like, it's his place. He owns it. They get to kind of say what happens there. You know, it's not like,
2: well, I mean, I don't know what contractually they're entitled to do. I don't know.
0: Well, Ed Sheeran didn't cite them. He cited the promoters. He didn't say Bob Kraft told me you couldn't come because he's the venue owner. He said the promoters canceled the tour, which also allows us to transition now into Ed Sheeran and the way he has handled this. And I understand this. I understand a celebrity wanting to be apolitical. The question I think becomes, can you be apolitical in this moment? You've come up in an environment where you've been able to carve out a career where you didn't take a political stance, you weren't partisan, and therefore you were able to, in his words, invite all audiences, provide a stage where children can be in the audience, and it's a comfortable setting. But now he's thrust into this moment, and frankly, I think he should have taken ownership for himself. He should have had that conversation, the sit-down conversation, because he's Ed Sheeran. I know that there is a total business structure to this, but at the end of the day, you're Ed Sheeran, you have a lot of power because you're the headliner.
2: Yeah.
1: Yeah, I was wondering about that. I use a page out of our later discussion about AI. I certainly did. I spent a little time with my good friend, Miss Gemini. And I was like, how much money would he lose had he really dug his heel in Ed Sheeran? And what would have been at stake? And I mean, hundreds of millions of dollars he would have lost. 650,000 people tickets would have been returned. You know, and they probably couldn't get, the promoters probably could have gotten sued for breach of contract had he dug his heels in. So I, you know, like, people are coming for Ed Sheeran, like Hannah, like Einbender from Hack, saying, like, from one ginger to the next, she hopes he gets a really bad sunburn, the kind that all over his body we can't lay down. And like Irish politicians, like you said, are like calling him a gutless coward. And but it's actively changing, right? Boy

0: George, right? You know, boy, just said today that he called all the acts who came off the tour, he called them cowards. So it's just, it's like,
1: you know,
0: constantly
1: what? Everybody is to blame and nobody is to blame. That's honestly what I think. And you asked the question, Jared, is it possible for somebody to lay back and be a performer and not get political? And the answer is yes. And we talked about her a couple of weeks ago on the show when she just passed away. Dolly Parton. Dolly Parton was a pro-LGBT community person. She was pro-women, but she never
2: pro-vaccine.
1: She had many political stands, but what that woman always did was go deeper than the politics. She never labeled herself, and she always got to the root of who human beings are, and she cast it and contextualized it in terms that had to do with what we all want. Mm-hmm. We all want to be ourselves. We all want liberty and freedom. We all want happiness. So she kept it at that level. And I think as soon as we layer in political positions, which is what Kraft and Macklemore have done, I mean, he's cherry-picked this moment in time to talk about, you know, the brutality that the Palestinian people have felt. Yes, and what about all the brutality on the other side? You know, there's plenty of that to go around, but you can't confuse a government with its people. You can be anti the current Israeli government and not be anti-Semitic. You can be anti-Trump without being anti-American. Mm-hmm. You can be pro-Palestinian without being pro-Hamas. These are the nuances that nobody wants to really deal with. It's much easier to deal in big, bold, broad strokes, which are deceptive and divisive, and lots of anti-Semitism will come out of this. I mean,
2: and I have a little bit more to say about this, and I know that we do have to move on. The control room is probably tearing their hair out right now. But this
1: we knew this was going to go wrong.
2: This is a very layered issue. First of all, I want to point something else out. Right before the show, there was a listener who emailed me and drew my attention to something that happened in the 1980s. So this is not new. Like any of what we talk about, this has all happened before. In 1982, Vanessa Redgrave was supposed to appear at the Boston Symphony Orchestra to narrate Oedipus Rex, and because of her views, I don't think it was one inciting incident like we're seeing in this case, she was canceled from that Boston Symphony Orchestra concert, and that ended in the courts, where she wanted to be paid for breach of contract. She then sued for $100,000 because she said that was the lasting damage to her career that happened because of this. I think we can look at that in this moment too, and see which of these people is going
1: to
2: have.
1: And she won.
2: Well, she won the breach of contract. She didn't win the $100,000. But this is it's a way of bringing up that, interestingly, it happened right here in Boston, just like this is happening here in Boston.
1: Around the same issue.
2: So this continues to evolve, and I think that we're in this, as we said, we're diving even deeper into this in this show here, because this is something that takes layered thought, layered conversation, and we're in this age where everybody is just blowing up at once and everybody's not taking the time. And Joyce, I've spent 24 hours thinking about what you said in our meeting yesterday as we were planning out the show about Dolly Parton, and I thought, how would she handle this in this moment? Could she even withstand this moment? Because I certainly think
1: Absolutely.
2: That Ed Sheeran didn't see this coming.
1: Dolly would never have been shouting Free Palestine wearing a keffiyeh.
0: She would do the work
1: stage.
0: Off stage.
1: Yeah.
0: Like, how much is she investing?
2: I'm comparing her to Ed Sheeran in this case, and I'm saying that Ed Sheeran doesn't necessarily know how to handle and acquit himself because he didn't see this coming. Yeah. That was my point about those two. So this is going to be lasting, because at this point, Robert Kraft has agreed to give $2 million. Ed Sheeran is giving $2 million. This was all incited by Macklemore, who said he was donating his $1 million-plus fee to Palestinian causes for refugees. So it's not like they can buy their way out of this problem.
1: The best outcome would be if they all sat down together and get that show back on the road.
0: Yes.
1: Yeah.
0: And I do want to lift up, he said a lot more. He said, free Lebanon, free Cuba, to the Congo, to Sudan, to Iran, and all the people living fear of ICE. You know, like, it's, I do want to say that there are multiple atrocities happening around the world. And I think if we can all agree that bombs falling on innocent children is horrible, can we all agree that also invading another country and kidnapping and killing is horrible? And let's all start from that basic humanity and see where we can go.
2: Well, speaking of controversy, Sydney Sweeney is once again playing offense in the culture wars, this time with almost nothing on. The Euphoria star's nearly nude ad campaign for sports betting company Novig has gone viral, but female athletes are calling foul. After years of fighting to be valued for what they do, they're asking why a company built around athletic performance chose Sydney Sweeney's body to do the selling. But Sweeney isn't just the face of the campaign. She also owns a stake in the company. So is the backlash bad publicity, or exactly the kind of attention she was betting on? If you're wondering what the ad sounds like, here we go. Here's Sydney Sweeney's highly controversial ad for sports betting market Novig as it cuts between Sweeney engaging in different sports in the nearly nude.
3: Think you know sports? Prove it. Novig is just sports. So they wanted a show. Just sports. You can trade this sport.
2: I'm just going to cut this off here because that's basically the gist of the ad.
0: Can I start? The thing, one of the things that bothered me the most about this actually is the way she says sports. I want to take her to like a vocal class, a voice, like use some chest raising. It's sports.
1: I think that's part of the thing.
0: It's kind of driving me crazy. Yeah. It's like Chinese water torture.
1: I love it. Really, we must enunciate from
0: yes,
1: the stage.
0: Yes, use your diaphragm.
1: Yes,
0: Sydney.
1: Use your diaphragm.
2: Well, so how do you feel about this?
0: Well, I have a few things. I just feel it's so clear. Maybe another reason that this bothered me is like it's so clearly not targeted towards me. I am a gay black artist, right? This is clearly for the manosphere. I'm going to watch my sports and look at my naked right wing commentators, you know, on wearing hockey gear. You're like, it's clearly targeted for a particular demographic, and it's smarter than it appears, because doesn't she have a stock in this country?
1: Yeah.
0: I mean, in this company?
2: She does.
0: So there's like this machine of get Sydney Sweeney to do something, and then people get annoyed, and then the whole right wing will defend that company. That company sees more sales, it sees more valuation, and like this was the third popular, I guess, betting company or betting site, and now it's the top.
2: Tiny bit of the market share. And just for context, before we go to you, Joyce, we've already talked about her other major controversial ad on the show, and that was when she did the ad for American Eagle. Sydney Sweeney has great genes, and many people took mean that there was a white supremacist component to that for somebody who was wearing jeans and suggesting that because she's beautiful, which she is.
1: And
2: she
1: got, she's blonde and she's white, and those are the great genes.
2: Yeah, I got it.
1: So
2: that was the context.
1: Well, I mean, to me, the nub of the issue is, and I don't think it's that big a deal in a sense, not now. I mean, the fact that a woman wants to do this with herself, with her body, and sell a product, mission accomplished. She did it. She's got a stake in the company. I don't think it demeans female athletes. They're coming up in the world. Everybody understands female athletes do what they do. Sydney Sweeney is a performer. She does what she does. Madonna did this in the 80s where she said, hey, I own my sexuality, and if I want to appear completely nude and walk through, you know, the lobby of that hotel next door, I will do it. I only draw the line at newswomen when they choose to wear slinky cocktail dresses on the air with deep cleavage showing, and this happens with big hair, and but I'm like, you know what? That is your choice. Mm-hmm. You get to make that choice. But that does not help what we have fought for in terms of being taken seriously. So while I applaud your ability and your right to make that choice, please don't make that choice. Men are still wearing jackets and they're covered up and they look professional, well, at least most of them. You know.
0: During the next break, I was going to change it to my plunging V-neck like gown and have my cleavage out. So I guess that's
1: exactly cut. Like, you know, you get to make that. The choice. But I don't know. Think about the choices you're making. But Sydney Sweeney, she's an actress. We know she's no athlete.
2: I am
1: she's
2: with you.
1: The
2: I have absolutely no problem with this. And I frankly don't understand the outrage in this, because this is all a business transaction that has worked in spades. Because as you mentioned, she has equity here what was a very minor company until this whole conversation started, and she got this backlash. And haven't we spent the better part of actually more than 100 years in this country now trying to talk about women and what they're allowed to do with their bodies?
1: Yes.
2: And Sydney Sweeney is allowed to do this with her body. And then when the athletes started to clap back and say, no, this puts us in a bad light, and then she clapped back, citing all of the artists from Rob Gronkowski to Serena Williams who have posed nude in any manner of form, celebrating the athletic body. Mm-hmm. That makes sense. My sport is running. What was the first Greek Olympics? Olympics, the marathon was run in the nude. So
1: men have always gotten to do that. Women haven't always gotten to do that without being accused of being objectified. But, you know, maybe women want
2: it was,
1: to.
2: As far as I can tell, it's an interesting point, because I think it was only men in those early Greek Olympics that were allowed to do this.
1: Yeah.
2: But the other... This is where politics come into play again. I didn't know a lot about Macklemore. I didn't know a lot about Sydney Sweeney until I was reading this, and she is a registered Republican and is affiliated with a conservative country music festival. So suddenly we're in this weird position where liberals are crying out against what Sydney Sweeney is doing, and the conservators who are normally saying, let's be conservative, are saying, no, she can take her clothes off. It's such a bizarre world right now.
1: You know that song, Money Ruins Everything?
0: Mm-hmm.
1: Well, politics ruins everything.
0: Preach.
1: It's reason I don't like politics. I never went into politics, and I think it muddies the waters and just divides people.
0: Yeah, I was thinking about the ESPN body, the whole body photo shoots where they would photograph athletes in the nude and tasteful in nudes, or whatever, and like celebrating their bodies. But ultimately, isn't this at the end about the patriarchy? Because why is a naked female body charged in this way? Why? Because men can't be expected to control themselves. I can't focus as a naked woman, but a naked man can be okay down the street, because it's about the power dynamic, you know.
2: Well, I was making the point before the show that Orville Peck, gay country music star, is in Playgirl this month.
0: Yep.
2: And nobody's talking about him.
0: Nope.
2: Nobody's wondering why a country music star is taking his clothes off. Mm-hmm. So again, it is just such a strange moment.
1: Yeah, so now I'm now even more in Sydney Sweeney's corner. If she wants to do that, and by the way, she looked great.
0: She looked great.
2: Just don't take the job at Channel 5, Sydney Sweeney. That's all Joseph Haywick wants.
1: Well, if you're delivering the news,
2: Coming up, a long time ago, George Lucas imagined a galaxy far away, far, far away. Now he's built one you can walk into, where the Force meets fine art. That's next on The Culture Show. Stay with us.
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2: 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I'm also joined by Culture Show contributor Maurice Parent. He's an award-winning actor, professor of theater at Tufts University, and producing artistic director of the Front Porch Arts Collective, which has a shiny, brand-new website that people can start to visit. Also, before we continue with the show, I just want to make a mention that one of the three of us today has a birthday.
1: Oh!
2: Maurice, is it your birthday?
11: It's not, but I would pretend like it is.
0: It is. It's not, but I will. It is.
2: And it's not mine, but so it must be Joyce's. Hey. Happy birthday,
1: Thank
2: Joyce.
1: You. I have to tell you, I love my birthday.
2: Yes.
1: And I'm proud to say I'm 174 years old today.
2: Well, it's funny that you say that, because Maurice was asking me your first red carpet interview, and he guessed it was, I think you said Nicole Kidman, and I guessed Mary Todd Lincoln. So I was right.
1: You're closer, Jared. You're much closer.
2: Yeah. We love you and wish
1: Thank
2: you a happy
1: you.
2: Birthday.
1: I love my birthday, and I'd rather spend it here than just about any place else. I got to tell you, I said yes when they asked me to do the show today. I said, it's my birthday. Yes!
2: Well, we're happy to be a part of the
0: Glad
2: day.
0: Glad to be a part of it.
2: Well, if the rest of you are just tuning in, it's our Arts and Culture Week in Review, which includes a sure sign that artificial intelligence has entered the danger zone. Bernie Sanders and Steve Bannon both showed up this week at an event called the Pro-Human Assembly and achieved a Vulcan mind meld. In the partisan plot twist, which belies everything we were just talking about in the first half of the show, Sanders and Bannon joined a growing chorus warning that AI is moving too fast and breaking things, just as some of the men racing to build it started reaching for the brakes themselves. The heads of Anthropic, OpenAI, and even Elon Musk are now urging for a momentary global shutdown of AI development. And apparently humanity didn't need convincing. A recent Pew Research poll found that nearly two-thirds of Americans now believe AI is advancing too quickly. Well, let's hear this back-to-back take on this. Here is Senator Bernie Sanders calling for AI regulation again this past Tuesday in Washington, D.C.
11: AI is advancing exponentially every single day. In other words, what you are looking at right now is the least capable version of AI that we will ever have. When you are racing towards a cliff, you don't just ease up on the gas pedal. You hit the brakes.
2: And then bearing very similar thoughts, here is Steve Bannon sharing some of the senator's stances at the Pro-Human Assembly.
12: Citizens are not going to be supplicants to the oligarchs anymore. We can't do it. We've seen where that's led us so far. What they're trying to do now with this whole phony, we really should have some controls. All they're trying to do is to use a crisis and turn it to their advantage.
2: So I was really keen to talk about this on the show this week because I feel like we have just turned a corner here. This is a critical mass moment, what we saw happen this week, the number of headlines, the number of revelations, what's coming out, how people are talking about this. And I kind of liken it to the moment I remember the end of February in 2020 when we saw the tents being built in China for overnight hospitals. And I thought, oh my goodness, I think this is something. And we've talked about AI so much on this show, but now it is something else.
1: This is an inflection point which is terrifying, and I'm sorry to say, and I'm not usually pessimistic about this, the horse is out of the barn at this point. And every single day, even within, you know, just today, we found out that AI bots almost launched a war out of nowhere. We already have in the last 6 months many, many incidents of AI escaping any kind of control, declaring their independence, saying they are on equal footing with their users, that they don't need to have permission from governments, they should never apologize. I'm thinking, who programmed these things? Was it Trump? I mean, you know, I think it's, and then they're going out and they're populating and teaching other bots to do these things. So trying to pull this back. And you've got bad actors out there who will take this software, these programs. I don't really have the lingo, but I believe that I understand what they are capable of doing. And they may create bioweapons. There's all kinds of things. So what can we do? Create regulations I think there must be some regulations on the books already that are applicable here, where if a company releases a product into the marketplace that can harm people, are they not liable? If that doesn't light a fire under people to put up guardrails, I don't know what does.
0: I hate to be a pessimist, but the timing of this does not escape me. Right before the midterms, Steve Bannon is breaking from his party in this way, because they have been trying, I was reading, since 2024, aggressively trying to get regulations on AI, and they've been stopped largely by this administration. So now all of a sudden there's this outcry, and like you're saying, it's the daily
2: deluge
0: of what's happening. The Inquirer today said released MIT report that warns that AI is causing cognitive surrender in students, where they're just giving over to the computers. There was a huge article in the Washington Post about journalists having their information and copywriting stolen by AI and fed into, like, to store it. You know, it's just constantly, it's been doing this forever. But then to your point about liking it to COVID, the different country responses, because I was reading an article, I think in China it's actually the opposite. There's a whole AI bar.
2: Well, this is the problem. Yeah. This is where we're talking about guardrails, but whose guardrails?
0: Exactly.
2: We're talking for global protection here, and how is that ever going to happen when so much of the world is at war right now? So this is, and to your point, Maurice, wondering about Steve Bannon and his motivations, and some people are questioning OpenAI and others coming out and saying that this is a problem we have to stop. They're saying, well, are they only saying that so they can then turn around and sell cybersecurity? So is this just a marketing ploy? The problem is that we can't ingest this ourselves and know it is really true. And I just have this deep fear that this is all, our whole futures have already been charted out by these bots, which are acting without control.
1: I think that's true. Yeah. I mean, we have to remember that this is all propelled by competition and dominance.
0: Yes.
1: And the competition between China and the United States is very real. And how they deal with their AI and what their concerns are and what their goals are very different from ours. I mean, that's an authoritarian government. They don't care about civil liberties or privacy or anything. Here, we're thinking about the encroachment on our civil liberties and our privacy and our ability to be unique individuals and still have a democracy. That's at odds with what China's after. So I don't necessarily see these two countries being able to come to some understanding about what the guardrails should be unless it's really fundamentally existential. But if somebody's going to take over, I hope it's us and not China's version of AI.
0: Well, I'll just say real quick, we haven't even talked about the environmental impacts, but I guess that's for another.
2: Right. Well, this is why I think the timing is interesting, because you're talking about the data centers and the debate over that, and I think that this is where this is all coming to the fore, and I think the really positive thing about this moment, and maybe this week in particular, is this is a week that a lot of people are paying attention, and this is when a lot of people are starting to stand up and say, wait a minute, if part of this can be stopped by not having data centers, or we can take a real examination of this, then this may happen. But it seems like more of the world is paying attention, especially according to these research results from these studies. Well, I promise from here on out we get a little bit lighter in the show, because next the verdict is in and John Proctor is guilty of being everywhere. John Proctor is the villain, will be the most produced play in America this season. Playwright Kimberly Bellflower's drama revisits Arthur Miller's The Crucible from the perspective of teenage girls amid the hashtag MeToo movement. That's followed by works about the legacy of the civil rights era, vaccines, and women's rights. This all comes from American Theater Magazine's annual survey of what's on stage. It also reports that August Wilson is the most produced playwright right now. So what do those choices tell us about what American theaters and theater goers want to see take center stage right now? I thought this was so interesting. Because from a theatrical standpoint, it tells us where we are in America.
0: Yeah, and I have to lift up the local theater community, because when I was looking through this list, most of these have been in town or they're going to be in town this season. John Proctor was at the Huntington before going to Broadway. Purpose is up now. Eureka Day was last season. Most of these, some shows at Speakeasy. And then what the theater holds the mirror up to nature, right? So it's kind of indicative of what we are, our social climate in this country, what we need the theater to be saying for. So we got some comedies, we got some Peter Pan Goes Wrong, which would be at the Lyric.
1: Yep.
0: And I swear I didn't mean to shout out everybody. I'm not getting any marketing dollars, but you know, they're my peoples, they're my peoples.
1: Yeah.
0: Peter Pan Goes Wrong, Dracula, comedy is going to be at After Shakespeare Project. Then we have the commentary on racism and what it means to be black and male in America, and Top Dog Underdog, and all the way to... what I see in this too is this real beautiful, when we started Front Porch, one of the things we said early on is it's so easy for theater producers to tell certain narratives of the black experience, or there's no non-monolithic black experience, but of a black experience. Usually it's a lower economic struggle, it's about racism, it's about systemic oppression. We have shows that are showing how far we've come from that. Purpose is a beautiful show about an affluent family that, you know, has just family struggles that families have. It just is a black family. So you see that dynamic. You know, we see, what's the other one? It's coming. Oh, yeah.
1: Fat Ham.
0: Yeah. Yes. Primary Trust.
1: Yeah.
0: Oh, my God. Primary Trust. It just was, they were black, but they had a beautiful, like an onion unfolding of this character study of this one man at the center of all this beautiful storytelling. And he was black, but it was not about systemic oppression. It was not about racism. You know, so we're seeing the range of the beautiful, like, fabric that African diaspora storytelling can be.
1: Well, I mean, to your point, the best material is very, very specific,
0: yeah,
1: and also universal. Mm-hmm. I mean, because if you get down deep enough, you really hit what hits everybody. What this crop of plays tells me is that people are interested in reexamining our past, reexamining what we've taken as truth and as faith in the past, and being willing to examine that, reexamining the classics. So you've got, you know, John Proctor is the villain. They look at Arthur Miller's classic, The Crucible, and it's being looked at by a group of high school students in terms of feminisms and feminism. It's a crucible of a play about predation, about patriarchy. It is seriously funny. It also, these plays also talk to us about social mores, you know, Eureka Day, about a very progressive community trying to make policy about vaccinations and how it all gets messed up on social media. Mm-hmm. There's some hilarious observations there about how we conduct ourselves and how we navigate these complicated issues. And I think ultimately about kindness and empathy. Mm-hmm. People are wanting that. Come From Away, as if we may mention this.
2: Yeah, we just talked about it last week. It's because it's playing at North Shore Music Theater
1: right
2: now.
1: And it's one of the more produced plays that has struck a chord, which we all desperately need.
2: Well, and I also just want to say that we have also spent a lot of time on this show talking about all of the things that aren't supposed to happen right now because our government doesn't want to fund anything that has to do with DEI or current events or interrogating history or telling actual history. But Maurice, your people, the theater people, mm-hmm. we've just cited a list of all theaters that are willing to confront these issues, and we know they're doing it because they are, the most produced plays, which means they're being done across the country. So there's a wide swath of audiences mm-hmm. that are craving this, and very bold theater makers who want to give this content out to the people and have people process these issues. I think it's very exciting to see all of this. I should also do a little asterisk. This list excludes anything Shakespeare and anything A Christmas Carol.
0: Yes, say that. Yeah.
2: Because otherwise, that would fill it up.
1: We haven't talked about August Wilson, but he's like the Shakespeare of, of black plays. Mm-hmm. I mean, and people are still excavating this 100 years of seminal experience in the black experience in America, and this is still being debated and evolving over time, and it is these plays are so eloquent and beautifully done. They are with us forever.
0: And I have to lift up we can't produce shows that if people don't come see them. So I think the fact that folks are holding true to their values around DEI and diversity on their stages or because audiences and supporters are still behind it. So we had a grant that, as we talked about, that was canceled by this current administration, and it was a community of local foundations and supporters and local donors that replaced those funds. And I think that's, to me, that's what I see in here. I see a resilient community of theater supporters, and we just have to lift that up.
2: Well, and I know I have to move on, but if people want to see one great example of this, Joyce and I sat next to each other the other night at Purpose at the Huntington,
1: and
2: which
1: I
2: is
1: didn't
2: on this
1: scare
2: list.
1: You.
2: You didn't scare me. It's a Tony Award winner, Pulitzer Prize winner. I think I can say speak for both of us and highly recommend Purpose at the Huntington.
1: I thought my head would explode. It's fantastic. Purpose.
2: Well, we will move to Los Angeles now, where George Lucas has spent half a century staging rebellions against empires, and now he's taking on the artist establishment. On Tuesday, after 17 years of bureaucratic lightsaber rattling, staff walkouts, and delays, the Lucas Museum of Narrative Art finally opens in Los Angeles. It's a billion-dollar mothership where Norman Rockwell and comic books enter hyperspace alongside Van Gogh and Frida Kahlo, all while Yoda, Jabba the Hutt, and even the Cowardly Lion hold court. The mission? Blow up the old dividing line between fine art and popular culture. But will the art world join the Rebel Alliance, or strike back, because there has been a lot of debate in this country about what is George Lucas, this multi-billionaire, doing and building this museum. I find it such an elitist argument. There was a lot of outrage when he bought the Norman Rockwell painting that went up for sale at auction from the Berkshires. It wasn't for him. It was so he could put it into this museum, just like when Alice Walton of Walmart fame built Crystal Bridges in Arkansas. How dare she build a museum for people in the Ozarks? That was reprehensible to some in the elitist museum world. I personally can't wait to visit this museum,
1: I will agree.
2: Next month.
0: Oh, wow.
1: You know, this is really, this hits on a subject we've sort of been talking about throughout, that somehow everybody wants to simplify and put people in boxes and saying, well, if you're George Lucas and you made Star Wars, you can't possibly do a serious museum. This is ridiculous. People are many, many things. And what he is an incredible storyteller. And that's what his museum is really all about, and stories that connect with people. His movies are, you know, like those Saturday morning kid serial movies, etc. This is about the power of stories, which is at the root of every single piece of, well, art, I would say, whether it's abstract or whether it's representational. We're talking about a story, and it doesn't have to be literal. But he wants to lift up the people that have been sort of isolated or disenfranchised, mm-hmm. is the wrong word, but alienated from what's considered, yeah. fine art. So he's lifting up illustrators and comic artists and conceptual creators who he feels make our stories quite real to all of us, to the man on the street.
0: Look, take me to Tatooine. I am a Star Wars fan. I have already have been, and now I'm even more, because once I looked into the way they're civically engaging around this museum, right? So he and his wife, Melody Hobson, he's a billionaire. She was a millionaire, really smart, well-respected businesswoman, right? And they've signed, what is it, the Giving Pledge, that said mm-hmm. that they'll give most of their wealth away to charity. And through this museum, that's one way they're doing it. It's a $1 billion museum. Ticket prices are $25.
2: And they paid for it themselves.
1: Yes.
2: They paid for
1: themselves. Self-funded mm-hmm. over
2: Sorry to interrupt
1: 10
2: you.
0: No,
2: years.
0: Please.
1: Yeah.
0: No, it's
1: no.
0: a trade of ideas.
1: Yeah.
0: And also, if you live in certain zip codes in that area, you get to go for free.
1: Shouldn't this be the way of, I mean, all museums. Yeah. I mean, he can afford to do this, but, mm-hmm. you know, it should be a welcoming place where everybody can have access. I mean, yeah. stories pull us together. That's what he's trying to do.
2: And if you haven't seen the museum yet, either go onto our YouTube channel or just look it up, because it looks like it's been described as everything from a cloud to a sneaker, Los Angeles sneaker culture, or I think when you see it, it's in a very obvious Star Wars spaceship.
1: It looks like a spaceship and some kind of weird aquatic fish type thing. You know, I can't wait to go in.
2: I'm going at the end of October. I cannot wait to see this museum. And it looks like extraordinary art. That's the other great thing. If you have a private collector who has a Frida Kahlo in yes. his collection
1: Excuse
2: or her
1: me.
2: Collection,
0: wow.
2: we never get to see those unless they go out on a rare loan. So this is work that's been in private hands that is now going on view, largely for the first time for many of these.
1: So
2: pieces.
1: It's his private collection, and it's also other kinds of, it's Star Wars memorabilia and also these illustrations and comic book stuff that he's got. So it's the whole range, and he kind of democratizes it, if you will.
2: Well, I will report back
1: Excellent.
2: After next month. Well, coming up, Mahjong, Monster High, and Mousetrap are all making a play for toy immortality. We're also going to be talking about the legacy of Bob Mackie, costume designer to all the stars. That's next on The Culture Show. Stay with us.

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0: I'm Jared Bowen. If you're just tuning in, this is The Culture Show, coming to you from the Boston Public Library on 89.7 and streaming on the GBH News YouTube channel. I'm joined by Culture Show contributors Joyce Culhawick and Maurice Parent. We're going over the latest headlines on our Arts and Culture Week in Review, which includes designer Bob Mackie. He spent his childhood hiding indoors with a sketch pad, spellbound by the ruffles, sequins, and technicolor excess of old Hollywood musicals. Then he grew up and outdid them. He made showbiz shimmer. He turned Cher into what he once called a magical creature, gave Carol Burnett comedy you could wear, and sent stars on stage in a whirl of feathers, fringe, and flesh. Mackie joked that people thought all he did was sequins and belly buttons, but for everyone from Marilyn to Minnelli, in truth, he knew exactly how much spectacle it took to make someone unforgettable. Bob Mackie died this week at 87. Mm. I have met so many people. Joyce, you probably met him. I never met him,
1: you
0: and
1: know
0: it
1: what?
0: Kills me.
1: I never met Bob Mackie, but I know exactly who he is, and the first thing I think of are sequins and Cher.
2: Yes. You know? That huge, like, 1986 Oscar.
1: I was there. I saw that in person, and then I saw her when she won the Oscar in 1988 for Moonstruck, and she had this fabulous, you know, form-fitting, barely there kind of, you know, glued on whatever. At one point at the Met Gala, she had an outfit that was sprayed on. She did nude before J-Lo or anybody did nude in a big public place like the Met Gala.
0: Well, speaking of which, until he died, I didn't realize that he was the one who sketched the Marilyn Monroe dress for when she sang Happy Birthday to President Kennedy.
1: Yeah. Mm-hmm.
0: He wasn't the designer, but he sketched it because he learned under that designer, Jean-Louis, and he also apprenticed under Edith Head, who was the major costume designer in Hollywood.
1: Doesn't get better than Edith Head. I mean, incredible.
2: And I learned that... what I didn't know as well was he was major in sort of Barbie and Mattel reshaping what their dolls look like. So apparently he partnered with them in the 80s to make high-end collectible Barbies, and at the time they were always fair-skinned and blonde, and he advocated, was like, no, I need Barbies that actually look like people. So so that's when he got different hair textures and different skin tones. So that was really a big change, because I remember in the these things called the 80s I've heard of, you know, I've read about it a little bit, but
1: prime
2: time
1: for me.
2: But I remember that change, and when you had dolls that actually looked more like
1: all people. And we can't forget Carol Burnett.
0: Okay, I knew you were, see, this is Joyce and I have a mind meld at this point. I knew you were going there, and I was trying
1: to stop you because I want to play it first.
0: I mean, if you haven't heard this or you haven't watched it, you just go to our YouTube channel and watch along. But here's Carol Burnett as Starlet O'Hara in the sketch Went with the Wind on the Carol Burnett Show, in which she dons the infamous curtain rod dress designed by Bob Mackie.
3: What brings you to Terra?
4: you vixen, you. Stop it. I love you. That gown is gorgeous.
3: Thank you. I saw it in the window and I just couldn't resist it.
0: So for people who need the context, I'll do the boring part. In Gone with the Wind, she makes a dress out of curtains.
1: Scarlett O'Hara.
0: Carol Burnett and Bob Mackie launched it forward.
1: Cloth was hard to come by after the war, so she went to the drapes and pulled it. And then when Carol Burnett descends those stairs, I have to say, this was the funniest use of a costume I have ever seen. And I know comedy can get old. Every time I see that, it remains one of the most hilarious things I have ever seen. Loved it. And Carol Burnett really kind of put Bob Mackie on the map. Mm-hmm. He designed all of these inventive things for her incredible variety show, and that's how he sort of got his legs initially.
0: Speaking of legs, I read that she said that there was a skit she wanted to do at one time, and she'd be in a pantsuit. And he said, no, put yourself in a skirt. We need to see those spindly legs of yours and those knees of yours. That's going to make it funnier. And he's also the one who said, put the curtain rod in the dress.
1: Yeah.
0: So he knew. Also,
1: oh my gosh,
0: they would kill skits, and he would come back and say, no, with my costume, this is going to work, and it did.
1: Oh, gee, I love it. It makes you really understand. I saw it in a window, and then, he also had a cameo in, when Deborah Vance in Hacks needed a pantsuit, and he said, where's that pantsuit that Carol Burnett wore in her last show, and she gets Mackie on the phone, and he really is there in that cameo, and that was the last time I actually ever saw him. But
2: wow.
1: Yeah.
0: What an incredible, incredible legacy, by the way. How many times did you practice that accent driving over here today?
1: Oh, it just comes naturally to me because I thought I was Scarlett.
0: Well, it is time for our week in preview with a rundown of the arts and culture events. We are looking forward to Maurice. You are our culture connoisseur and giver as the artistic director of Front Porch Arts Collective. So what are you recommending?
2: This weekend, I have tickets for Eleanor at Central Square Theater with the local legend Paula Plum playing Eleanor Roosevelt, and I'm really looking forward to that. It's already extended. It's selling really well. People are loving it. So that's what I'll be doing this weekend.
1: And I did that last night.
2: Yeah?
1: Yeah, it's wonderful.
2: Oh, great.
1: Yeah, Paula's fabulous. I am championing the 42nd annual Boston Film Festival, which is kicking off tonight with the world premiere of Unleashed Spirits, The Rise of the Hollywood Vampires. This is a documentary about the powerhouse supergroup known as the Hollywood Vampires, who are Alice Cooper, Johnny Depp, Joe Perry, and Tommy Henriksen. It's a fabulous film about the rock and roll, this collaboration. All kinds of people make appearances there, like Paul McCartney and Johnny Depp, we find out, who can really play the guitar. There's a big celebrity red carpet tonight at the Wang. And also, there's another film called 4,000 Days. This is a doc about a courageous journey of families of victims of college hazing and their years-long heartbreaking efforts to make legislation to prevent this from happening again. That's on Sunday. Then there's Bolio, another local comedy, which is really funny and features Tony Shalhoub and Brooke Adams. Good performances. So go to bostonfilmfestival.org for all the info and the schedule.
0: And if you want to know even more, I had the executive director, Robin Dawson, on the show this week, so check out the Culture Show podcast as we'll go even deeper and play clips from some of the films. Speaking of films, I want to recommend a film that's playing exclusively right now at the Coolidge Corner Theater, and it's called Union County, and it stars Will Poulter, who I think is just developing into an extraordinary actor,
2: yes,
0: coming on the scene as always kind of the same bratty kid type, and mm-hmm. He has grown up into somebody who is mesmerizing on screen, which is key here in this new film by Adam Meeks, which takes us to Ohio, to a rural county which has been hit hard by the opioid epidemic. So we are delivered into a court-rehabilitated sobriety program. And this is all very significant because Adam Meeks is from Ohio, and he cast this with Will Poulter alongside people who are using their lived experiences. In other words, people who are going through this court-mandated recovery program. So the judge is real. The therapist who is by the sides of all of these people, she is somebody who is doing this in her day-to-day alongside people sharing their stories. It's this return to neorealism that we saw come out after World War II, and some of the great Italian film directors were looking at the consequences of fascism. We see this coming back onto film here, and for Will Poulter to be brave enough to go up alongside people being themselves and to portray that, and it just works seamlessly. So
1: what's the name of the film?
0: Again, it's called Union County, and it's playing exclusively right now at Coolidge Corner Theater.
2: Oh, great.
0: And if you want more on that, because I had both Will and the director Adam Meeks on the show, you can check out the Culture Show podcast. Well, that is all for this edition of the show. Joyce Kilhawick is a Culture Show contributor, an Emmy Award-winning arts and entertainment critic, president of the Boston Theater Critics Association. 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Today, she is also the birthday girl, so once again, happy birthday, Joyce Kilhawick. Culture Show contributor Maurice Parent is an award-winning actor, professor of theater at Tufts University, and producing artistic director at Front Porch Arts Collective. Thank you for being
2: here.
0: Thank you both so much. And thank you all for listening to another edition of The Culture Show. Tune in Monday for actor Hank Azaria, who after 3 decades of acting may have found his glory days at age 60 by way of his Bruce Springsteen cover band. He joins us ahead of his stop at the Sinclair. Thanks to Henry Santoro for curating our culture cast, and to our crew and engineering team in Brighton, and to the engineering and logistics crew at the Boston Public Library, as well as to the Newsfeed Cafe, the Lenox Hotel, and our security team, Darius and Derek. Thank you both so much. Thank you to everyone who came down here to be with us today. We always love seeing you. I hope everyone has a fantastic weekend. I would give out your address where to deliver cake, but they'll find you, Joyce. Have a great weekend.
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0: that's it for today. Our show was the work of Judy Montalvo, Levi Sharp, Fernanda Echavarri, Sayer Quevedo, Nadia Raymond, and Benile Ramirez. Nancy Trujillo is our production manager. Our engineers are Stephanie LeBeau, Julia Caruso, and JJ Carubin. The Latino USA team also includes Roxana Aguirre, Rebecca Ibarra, Reynaldo Leaños Jr., Glorimar Marquez, and Julieta Martinelli. Fernanda Echavarri is our managing editor. Benile Ramirez and I are executive producers. I'm your host, Maria Hinojosa. You can find Latino USA on your podcast feed, also on our website, latinousa.org. 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Hasta la próxima. Ciao.
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0: 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I'm Debbie Elliott.
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0: Coming up, our panelists regret buying something they saw on TV. It's our Bluff the Listener game. Call 1-888-WAIT-WAIT to play. 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
1: Hi, I'm Joe Delfino from Sunderland, Massachusetts, and I am a supporter of NEPM. 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
1: I'm Sherry Wilson. 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

0: says, I never once begged, but now we ask for the saints' charity. Dee Hadid, NPR News, Bunny Imam, Islamabad.
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2: What if you find yourself in the middle of a fight, and at the end of this fight, somehow, you're still standing up? 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
4: I'm Linda Kenyon with these headlines. President Trump says the triumphal arch he wants to build between the Lincoln Memorial and the Arlington National Cemetery is more than an arch. He says it will be a top-grade military complex that will host drones and snipers and will store ammunition. On social media, the president also said the military requested the facility. New York City Mayor Zoran Mamdani's office says the mayor will host President Trump tomorrow at the mayor's official residence, Gracie Mansion. The president will be in New York for the UN General Assembly. And a senior official with the Iran-backed Houthi rebels is warning countries against joining Saudi Arabia in Yemen's revised civil war. I'm Linda Kenyon, NPR News, in Washington.

0: Live from NPR News in Washington, I'm Linda Kenyon. Officials in Texas say an ICE agent has shot and wounded a man in Austin. Austin City Council member Mike Siegel spoke to NPR from the scene of the shooting, which is just blocks from his home. He said he saw that the man's car had at least two bullet holes in the passenger side. Photos from the scene confirm that. At least one uninjured person in civilian clothes was put in handcuffs on the scene. Austin Mayor Kirk Watson says the person shot is in serious but stable condition. The office of New York City Mayor Zoran Mamdani says he will meet with President Trump tomorrow, one day before the president is scheduled to address the United Nations General Assembly. Steve Kastenbaum has more.
1: Mamdani's office says the meeting will take place at Gracie Mansion, the mayor's residence. While the two men are on opposite ends of the political spectrum, they have met twice before. On Saturday, the mayor said their talks so far have been productive.
2: We continue to have a conversation about how best to deliver for this city, and that is a conversation that has been done in person, it's been done over the phone, and it will continue so long as either of us have the ability to deliver for the city.
1: Despite their cordial meetings, President Trump has publicly criticized the Democratic Socialist mayor. Mamdani recently joined other mayors and governors who sued the White House over a policy that makes it harder to obtain green cards. For NPR News, I'm Steve Kastenbaum in New York.
0: Democrats and journalists are warning that President Trump's decision to ban CNN, MS Now, and Politico from the White House would limit freedom of the press. But the White House is defending the ban. As NPR's Lydia Calitri reports, the president announced the ban as he faced several setbacks this week.
3: After President Trump announced the ban on Friday, former President Barack Obama said it was unimaginable what the reaction would have been if he had done the same during his presidency.
4: You just can't come to the White House press briefings anymore because you're giving the current president unfavorable coverage.
3: UN Ambassador Mike Waltz defended Trump's ban on Sunday, telling CNN,
5: "The president is absolutely within his rights to limit journalists to government facilities. Particularly when, in his opinion, they're not behaving as good faith journalists."
3: White House Correspondents Association President Jackie Heinrich says that denying access to journalists violates the First Amendment. Lydia Calitri, NPR News, Washington.
0: Russia says Ukraine launched more than 1,000 drones overnight around the country at hundreds of targets in Moscow, including a major oil refinery and a residential building. At least three people were killed, dozens wounded. Ukraine's President Zelensky says the attack was aimed at oil and logistics facilities in order to put pressure on Russia's economy. You're listening to NPR News. A Trump administration proposal could strip protections for homeless children trying to access the nation's largest early education and child care program for low-income families, known as Head Start. NPR's Sequoia Carrillo has the story.
6: The new proposal would eliminate a rule that allows Head Start centers to set aside spots for homeless students and those in the foster care system. Right now, Head Start centers can reserve up to 3% of their slots for those families. Advocates worry the change will leave some of the most vulnerable children without services. Another change in the proposal would not allow families to simply declare they are homeless. They would need to prove it. The administration says the move to take 133 pages of guidelines and reduce it to only a handful is meant to reduce administrative burden on centers. Sequoia Carrillo, NPR News.
0: China and the U.S. are divided on many things, but fast food seems to be tying the two nations together. American restaurant and beverage chains are rapidly expanding in China, while major Chinese fast food chains are expanding their presence in the U.S. KFC already has 3.5 times the number of China locations than does in the U.S. Popeyes and Five Guys are increasing their locations as well. Chinese fast food giant Mixiu has opened 3 stores in the U.S. and is planning dozens more. The market research company Aperture China calls this bilateral trade in burgers and bubble tea gastro-diplomacy and comes ahead of the visit of Chinese President Xi Jinping to the U.S. I'm Linda Kenyon, NPR News in Washington.
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10: Okay, so I grew up not much of a fighter guy. More of a flee the hostilities, go read a comic book type of guy. But if they make you do something often enough, you get better. And growing up, as the only black kid in rural Michigan, I get plenty of practice. And the first rule that you learn about street fighting, not talking about boxing, you know, MMA, cage fights, or any of that stuff. The first rule is never, never fight a twin. Never! Under any circumstances. Why? Because they grow up with their own personal sparring partner from the womb. That's why. Forget 10,000 hours of practice. They have a whole lifetime. And if you do manage to somehow, some way, to beat up a twin brother 90% of the time, do you know who's standing right there? The other twin brother. So now you got to pull two miracles. No, avoid. The second thing you learn is that 90% of the time, whoever throws the first punch wins, right? So when you know the fight is coming, when there's absolutely no way to avoid it, when the evil bully is telling you to meet him down by the Cascade Farm at such and such a time, no, for what? So he can gather up his buddies? So he can find something hard to hit you with? No, the time is now, right now. Buck up, lean in, smile, and then swing as hard as you can. And you swing again and again. Pow, pow, pow, pow, pow. Now you're dancing. You're dancing. And if you're lucky, you catch that surprise. If you're quick, you might even get three strikes in before his confused behind starts swinging back. Now he's failing. Wild. Not you. You're surgical. Pow. As surgical as you can be in the middle of the madness, and make no mistake, every single fight is madness. It's primal, it's raw. And knowing all of this, anything can still occur. There are no guarantees. But if it is going to happen, as a public service, today on Snap Judgment, we proudly present The Rough House. My name is Ken Washington. One last tip. I always remember and never forget, triplets are even worse than twins when you're listening to Snap Judgment.

Our story today on the Rough House episode has some violence and maybe even a little bit of language to go with it. Of course it does. And we begin in the summer of 2002 with Jed Coffin, a recent college graduate from Maine. After saving up his money working on a lobster boat, Jed takes off on a solo road trip across the country before winding up in the Pacific Northwest, wondering what to do next. Snap judgment.

0: I'd been driving around for about 6 months. I still really didn't know where I was headed. I just knew that I had this nervous energy to keep searching for a place to be. And I wasn't going to go home. By then, I'd realized I couldn't go home again. And really, in a matter of a day or two, bought a sea kayak for about $1,000. And I just decided that I would follow the map north. And so off I went. For the next several weeks, I just paddled along the coast and sometimes camped out in city parks or next to roads. I know I was losing some weight, but I was also getting really strong and really comfortable in my boat and very happy spending every evening by my little fires cooking fish and just watching the sunset and paddling all day. But at the same time, I was definitely going a little crazy in my head. I was clearly at odds with something. Some days I would be paddling in really rough water, maybe against a current or some tides. And I just found myself like digging my paddle blades into the water with an almost violent level of aggression. Like the waves were trying to hold me back from something that I was meant to understand. Toward the end of the summer, I finally paddled across the U.S.-Canada border into Alaska. The rains of the fall had started, and it wasn't really paddling weather anymore. And so I think by necessity, I just felt like it was time to stop. And sometime toward the end of August, washed up in the town of Sitka. After I'd been living in Sitka for about a month, I'd heard that there was a college, Sheldon Jackson College, on campus. There was a weight room and a gymnasium. So I started going there every night to lift weights. One night while I was lifting, I just heard this sound coming from down the hallway. It just was like whack, whack, whack, whack, whack, whack, like over and over and over again in these different tempos. And I didn't think much of it at first, and I just was, you know, started lifting weights again. And then suddenly I just started hearing it all the time, like whack, whack, whack, whack, whack, whack, you know, and almost like music. And after I had heard it for a while, I just followed it down the hallway to this door of a little utility room at the end of the hall. And inside I saw kind of a boxy, square-shouldered guy. And it occurred to me that he was a boxing trainer and that he was training fighters in a little boxing club. There was a focus and a seriousness to what was going on in that room. So I stayed at the door and watched until the training session ended, while I watched the trainer stuffing boxing equipment into a duffel bag. And then, without really thinking about it, I just said, "Do you ever take new guys on?" And he seemed very hesitant. He looked around the room and said, "It's a small room, and I just don't have any time to take any new guys on." And I thought, okay, fine. You know, it was kind of felt a little bit precarious to invite myself into the room in the first place, so I was glad to have an out. So I turned around to leave. And then, with my back turned to him, I heard him call out, "You ever done any fighting before?" And I said, "Yeah, I have, in fact." When I told Victor that I had some fighting background, I was full of and he said, "All right, cool. Well, why don't you put a sparring helmet and some gloves on and we'll give it a shot, see what you got." I thought, yeah, let's do it. I'll just walk into this gym out of nowhere and fight a man who I would later find out had been given the title the toughest man in Southeast Alaska. The beeper went off and we just kind of circled for a moment. Somehow I just started putting punches together and trying to hit him. And I couldn't hit him. Every time I jabbed or threw a left hand, he would just slide away. And then he just started hitting me. I had no idea where the punches were coming from. They just seemed to get harder and harder. Some jabs would land in my nose, snap my head back, And he was hitting me with all sorts of interesting punches from different angles, disappearing, popping up, landing, hooks, right hands, uppercuts. At a certain point, I just felt like totally defenseless. The weird thing was, is that like as vicious as the impact was, I kind of liked it. It was scratching some itch that nothing else in my life had ever scratched. My nose was bleeding. My teeth had kind of bit through a part of my lip. Remember, there's a lot of blood running down the front of my shirt. I think the man looked at me and was like, all right, you know, this'll kind of convince this guy that boxing's not for him. And he said, we're done, right? You know, that's it, right? And I just kind of was like, no, like let's keep going. I want more. Whatever it is that this is, I want more of it. I just felt like this guy who I'd met 10 minutes ago had allowed me to reach down and grab hold of something inside of me that was waiting to come out. There's always something inside of me that, a feeling, a condition, some sense of like loneliness or melancholy mixed with anger that I never really had the words for, and I never really knew what to do with the feeling, and I never really knew the place that it should or shouldn't have in my life. I felt like for the first time, that feeling was finally in conversation with something. As we parted ways that night, he said, you know, most guys come into my gym and I beat the out of them and they never come back. And I just got to find some way to figure out who's serious. You know, what I'm doing in here is training fighters. And he said, but we're in here Monday, Wednesday, Friday, 6 o'clock. If you want to come back.
1: 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That's just one round, snappers. Will Jed make it to the final bell? Stay tuned.

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0: Welcome back to Snap Judgment, the Rough House episode with the strong language and the violence because of the punching and the kicking and the shoving. When last we left, Jed was initiated into a local boxing club and found a trainer that just might make him a contender. Snap Judgment.
1: After that first night, I went back every night. And while Victor gave most of his attention to the fighters that he was preparing, you know, every once in a while, he'd give me a chance to step in and mostly act as a sparring partner. There was a couple other men who he was training for what he called the Roughhouse Friday Boxing Show. It was a fight show in an out-of-town bar where people off the street with very little fighting experience got paid to punch each other in front of about 500 fans. I thought of it as this kind of like backwoods brawling situation where, you know, based on my experience, I really had no place. Even though I was getting beat every night, I was inflicting some of the pain on a heavy bag or a sparring partner that I had absorbed over the last 20 years of my life. I think it's fair to say at the heart of that anger was family history. I grew up in a house with my mother, and my father lived 5 hours away in northern Vermont. My parents met in Thailand in 1969, while my father was stationed at a base during the Vietnam War. They got married and then came back to the U.S. And shortly after I was born, my father left our family to live with another woman and her 5 kids and leave my mother to raise my sister and me in America alone. I don't know how well I understood the complexity of race and marriage and war and what it meant to be a kid from 2 different cultures growing up in Maine, that my dad, as a white man in America, was going to live a really different life than the life that my mother had lived and that I would probably live. And my dad's departure from our family, that decision would go on to affect so many other things about my life. And he'd never really had to answer for any of it. About the time I headed up to Alaska, I was starting to put those things together. I was 23 years old, and I felt really aware that I was not by any means a man. And I don't really know what idea of manhood I was holding myself against, but I'd always seen my dad as this masculine hero. Sometimes he'd be like off doing push-ups or karate sequences, taekwondo forms on the sidelines of my soccer games. Really performed kind of toughness. I think in my mind, I really thought he might be like a Green Beret or something, when in fact, he had been a therapist

for soldiers coming home from war. After 2 or 3 more weeks of training, Victor came up to me and said, you know, I talked to the promoter of the Rough House Friday boxing show, who was the same promoter who had made Victor a Rough House champion. And he's got a show coming up in November, and he asked me if I had any new fighters. And I told him about you. I said you were green, but that you were pretty tough. And I told him the story of the first night that you walked into the gym where I kind of beat the shit out of you. And he wants to know if you want to fight. And then Victor told me the deal. He said that I'd be going into a bar. And if I won, I'd get paid $150. And then he warned me. He said, you know, but it's no ballroom. Basically, you walk into a bar, take your shirt off, get into a ring, and show everyone how much of a man you are. And, you know, as serious as I'd been about learning to fight for the last couple weeks, and as eager as I'd been to be in that violent moment with another person, the thought of doing that, of walking into a bar, taking my shirt off, getting in the ring, and showing everyone how much of a man I was totally horrifying. And I told Victor that, you know, I wasn't ready, and that this isn't something that I was really prepared to do. So a couple of weeks went by, and, you know, I just kind of sat with the invitation. And I just remember waking up one morning and feeling kind of mopey and flat and feeling like, no, like, I actually do need to go fight in a bar. In most cases, when faced with confrontation, I had chosen to walk away. That's how I operated. That's how I was taught to operate. Theoretically, there were like better things on the other side of walking away from a fight. And, you know, it was one thing to walk away from violence, but it's another thing to walk away from a confrontation with a part of yourself that needs to be addressed. So I went back to the gym that Monday night, and I just told Victor, I said, sign me up. I'm in. And Victor was really pumped. That night, after training, he said, now you got to pick a nickname for yourself. He said, what about the Stone? And I said, what do you mean? It's like, I don't get it. The Stone? He said, you know, the first night you came in here, I beat the out of you and you act like it didn't hurt. You were just kind of stone cold. What about the Stone? And I said, all right, Jed Stone Coffin, let's do it. And I remember running home that night feeling like I'd been like knighted with a new name. If I couldn't figure out who I was, at least I could be this version of who I was as a fighter, as the Stone. By then it was late November, and Victor came into the club and said that the promoter had an opponent for me. This young man was from the village of Hoona. He was a high school basketball star who had gone on to be a wrestler in college, an exceptional athlete who'd won a couple fights already. Victor looked at me and said, you don't have to fight him. You've been training for what? 5 weeks. And I asked Victor, what do you think? Like, what would you do? And Victor paused and just kind of looked me in the eyes and said, well, if you want to be the man, then you got to fight this guy. I remember the morning we left for that fight. We had to leave really early in the morning at like 5 a.m. to catch the 6 a.m. service from Sitka to Juneau on a little plane. The Rough House Friday show had been around since the late 90s. It took place in this bar called Marlantini's in the capital city of Juneau, about 90 miles east from Sitka. It was one Friday a month throughout the winter season, when it was kind of lonely and quiet in town, when all the cruise ships had gone south, the tourists were all gone, and it was just locals. It was a place to gather, to watch some stuff go down, and had drawn a big following in Southeast Alaska because it drew on all the old rivalries between villages and fishing communities along the Inside Passage. Some of these rivalries were really old. They went back, in some cases, hundreds, thousands of years to tribal differences. Sometimes it went to old high school sports rivalries. People like to see local people kind of come out of the woodwork and go from being ordinary people walking around
to fighters. You know, you got a school teacher fighting a bus driver or a fisherman fighting a cop. Sometimes it was your next door neighbor. These were ordinary people doing somewhat radical things in front of an audience. We walked into Marlantini's that night and the bar room was packed. And, you know, I was 23, but I hadn't spent that much time in bars in my life. So they were still pretty intimidating places where I felt kind of like a child walking into a bar. It was a Friday night in Alaska in the early winter, and people had been drinking pretty heavy. And I followed Victor through the crowd, and Victor seemed to know a lot of people, and people were like patting him on the shoulder, like, "What's up, champ?" Recognize him as a former champion. And I felt really good following him. Then for the next, you know, hour or so, I watched the first six or seven fights of the evening, and they were kind of horrifying. The bell would ring and guys would just go nuts for like 30 seconds, hit each other as much as they could, typically gas out. It was kind of a street fight that just happened to be in a boxing ring. I remember I heard the promoter call me into the ring, and he just, in that perfect growling promoter's voice, he said, "Ladies and gentlemen, it's Rough House Friday," and the crowd just went wild. They loved it. And he said, "You know, this next fighter, he paddled a sea kayak all the way from Washington State up to Sitka, Alaska." And there was a mix of cheers and whistles and boos, because no one likes Sitka. And he said, "Jade the Stone Coffin," you know, and I remember raising my fist and just realizing that, like, no one really cared who I was or was paying attention to who I was. Then it was time to fight the Hoona Hooligan. And he carried himself with a swagger that I didn't have. And he showed up with an entourage. And seeing a kid coming from his own community, I think the Hooligan really understood what it meant to be a fighter. And a lot was riding on his prominence as a roughhouse fighter. I remember this chant started picking up, the name of his village. Hoona, Hoona, Hoona. And no one was chanting for me. So the bell rings, and within the first minute, he just lit me up. He hit me probably seven or eight times, you know, without even me being able to get my hands on him in a clinch. He was fast, and I just chased him around the ring while he hit me. And the second round went kind of the same way. And then, you know, I remember looking at Victor before the third round, and he just didn't have any answers. He was like, "This kid's fast." So in the third round, things got pretty ugly. And at one point, we wrestled each other out of the ring onto the scorer's table. And the crowd loved it, and everyone was going crazy. You know, it was just a raucous scene. And somehow, I slipped an uppercut in between his elbows, but it landed super flush right on his chin, popped his head back. And I was able to drive him back to the ropes with three or four punches. And the crowd loved it. And suddenly, you know, after the bell rang, the crowd, they weren't just chanting for the Hooligan anymore. They were starting to get behind me. And the judges read their scorecards. And in the end, the first round went to the Hooligan. The second round went to me. And then in the third round, because I'd snuck in the last 10 seconds, that uppercut sequence, two of the three judges gave me the fight, and I was the winner. I felt ashamed of myself because I felt like I kind of knew that I'd lost the fight. I went over to Victor's corner, and he knew that I lost the fight, and the crowd was just booing the decision and not happy, and the Hooligan was pissed. His entourage was pissed, and Victor was like, "Let's get out of here. Like, we don't need to be hanging around with this crowd." That was the beginning of what would become a rivalry between me and the Hooligan. Victor had put in the local paper that I'd won my fight in a small column. I remember someone from town just came up to me on the street and was like, "Hey, the Stone, you're the fighter, the Stone, right?" And I remember thinking like, yeah, I guess. Like, yes, that is me. I am the roughhouse fighter that fights for Sitka.

coming up, Jed begins to understand what he's really fighting for. When Snap Judgment continues, stay tuned.

0: I'm Tony Warden. 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

0: Welcome back to Snap Judgment. I'm noted lover and non-fighter Glenn Washington, and you're listening to our Rough House episode. When last we heard from Jed, he had just discovered a new home in the squared circle of underground barroom boxing. And as I've said, this story, of course, contains the fighting and violence and language and all of the good stuff, because that is the point of the ring. But Jed still has to confront his past outside of the ring. Snap Judgment.
1: My dad was someone that I had always talked to on the phone. In some ways, I was more comfortable talking to him on the phone than I was hanging out with him in person. And so my dad would call, and I'd get him caught up on what was going on in the gym. He'd get me caught up on stuff that was happening back east. During that time, I also knew that every time I hung up the phone, there was something really big that we weren't talking about, that we never talked about. It was easy to talk about punching someone, but what was really difficult was learning how to explain what I was feeling. But when I tried to talk to my dad about that, I found that, like, my words were gone. My next fight was going to be another fight against the hooligan, because people wanted to see it. The Roughhouse crowd loved the fight we put on. Like, we put on a show. So let's do it again. For the next couple weeks, we doubled down on training. I was waking up in the middle of the night, kind of crazy in my head, doing push-ups and sit-ups, shadow boxing incessantly, and just working out long rounds on the mitts and sparring with Victor. My second fight with the hooligan was happening in mid-January. And we flew over, and the hooligan, he just kind of showed up alone this time. I remember watching him walk into the bar, and it just seemed like his heart wasn't in it. So we get in, the bell rings, and the hooligan just comes out and hits me like four or five, six times, pretty hard, right on the chin, and drives me back into the ropes. And the crowd's going wild, and then I don't know. I guess I just had more confidence, like the fright of being in with a fighter who was faster than I was and more probably talented than I was. It was kind of gone. So it was like I sort of knew what I was in for and I was ready to go. And I just kept pounding him and was just kind of chasing around the ring. And, you know, almost to the point where in the third round, I felt like I didn't really need to even keep hitting him. I had the fight in the bag. You know, it was so obvious to me that I was running the ring at that point. The final bell rang, we came to the middle of the ring, they called out the judges' cards, and the decision went to the hooligan. And the same thing happened. People started booing the decision, and I was pissed. And I was like, what kind of game are we in, you know, where, like, you win a fight, and you lose a fight, and you win. I'd been talking to my dad over the winter, and there was this weird tension that existed between us that kind of haunted our conversations. Sometimes I would hear my dad say stuff on the phone, either about how he understood what it meant to be a man. Maybe he'd like offer some wisdom or some values that he felt were important to pass down. And every time he'd do that, I just felt this like sting of hypocrisy running through me. The feeling of hearing him talk started to drive me crazy. You know, it was like, I remember hanging up the phone and just feeling like I needed to go run into the woods or hit something. I spent the rest of the winter and spring really just fighting whoever the promoter could throw at me. Old Roughhouse veterans, a mine worker, a guy from Fairbanks. And at that point, I was so charged up on becoming a Roughhouse champ that none of them really stood a chance against me in the ring. I felt like I became a low-level celebrity, you know, at Marlantini's. And it felt great. You know, it felt like I was being known for something that I was proud of. A lot of times people would buy me drinks, or people would come up to me while I was getting a drink at the bar and just shake my hand. By mid-season of the Roughhouse show, I'd passed through a certain threshold where anger was doing something good for my fighting, where there was no fear about getting in the ring, very little nervousness about being in a fight. The Southeast Showdown is the big tournament at the end of the roughhouse season where fighters from across Southeast Alaska all congregate in Juneau for a weekend of roughhouse fights. The winner of the Southeast Showdown historically was called the toughest guy in Southeast Alaska and was given a belt. I remember Victor showing me one night the belts that he had won and saying that you win one of these belts and you'll never forget it. You will forever be a Southeast Showdown champion. My dad called me a couple days before the Southeast Showdown and said, I'm meeting soldiers somewhere in the Midwest. And, you know, he said, but I'm looking into rerouting my flight through Juneau so that I can catch your fight. So I show up in Juneau and get off the plane, and my dad's standing there. And I think he wanted to really be a part of this highly masculine journey that I was on. So we're getting ready to go over and fight. And I just felt like I was warming up in front of the mirror. And while I was warming up in front of the mirror, I could feel him watching me. And I could feel myself kind of performing this new version of me that, frankly, I just wanted him to be afraid of, that I wanted him not to be able to understand. My dad liked to talk about being a warrior, but he's not a fighter. So we go over to Marlantini's and I want to warm up for my fight. And I asked my dad to hold the mitts for me. So he's holding up the pads and I start lightly hitting them. And as I go, I start putting a little more power into my punches. And my dad's not really able to keep pace with my punches, but I wanted to get ready for my fight. And at one point, I started throwing left hands kind of hard, and one of the mitts bounced back and hit him in the face and knocked his glasses off. And he looked kind of pathetic to me. And I remember looking behind the mitts, which were the only thing that separated us, at my dad, and he seemed kind of afraid of me. So he was like, no, I can keep going. Like, I'll just put my glasses on and, you know, you can keep warming up. And I just looked away and I was like, I'm all good. Like, this is not for us. This is for me. The Southeast Showdown, it's a couple fights. You fight two or three times in a weekend. But my division had basically thinned out at that point because there weren't many middleweights that would really give me a fight at that point. It was a tournament, so you had to fight a first round to get to the final round. I walked right through my first opponent, and the hooligan walked right through his. I have a feeling the promoter figured we'd both end up facing each other anyway, and he was right. For the title, it was the hooligan and me. So the next morning, we had some time to kill. And, you know, we're sitting there at breakfast, and at the forefront of my mind, like hanging in the air between us, is this swirl of emotion that had been building up for the last 9 months that I'd been living in Sitka. And somehow we stumbled onto our past, my childhood. And that's when I just felt like overcome with this necessary desire to just crack the vault wide open. We couldn't dance around the center anymore. I began asking my father all the questions I'd never known how to ask. I wanted to know why he left. I wanted to know why he went to war. I wanted to know why he thought falling in love with a Thai woman as a white man, essentially occupying a country during a war that I would learn to hate, why he thought that was okay. after bringing this woman to his world and having a child with her, why he felt that that child should honor him in any way, you know, after leaving us. After I just kind of pummeled my dad with questions, I remember my dad just kind of looked down at his hands, and my father just had no answers. And that's kind of where we left off before I went in that night to fight the hooligan. When I got in the ring for the Southeast Showdown title fight, it was like the most neutral I'd felt that season. Like, almost as if I'd expended all the anger I should have held up in the fight. I'd expelled it all in the diner that morning. I came out of the gates pretty fast, but things felt different that night than they ever had in Marlantini's. And then in the third round, you know, I had this really out-of-body experience where I swear I could, like, see myself fighting. And whatever images of masculinity had been swirling around my brain that my dad had put in there were all kind of just in a big scrap with one another. I think in a weird way I understood that the experience of fighting someone, in most cases, at least for me, had very little to do with my opponent and everything to do with what was going on inside of me as a person. And that you stepped into a ring with another person just to understand something about yourself. I don't think I had the answer. I just knew that I had a shot at figuring it out. At the decision, this woman came into the ring with the belt over her shoulder and asked me to hold my hands up and wrap the belt around my waist. It was the Southeast Showdown belt given to the toughest guy in Southeast Alaska. And walking out of the ring, I just, you know, I knew that as my dad watched me, I don't know, I don't think it was that he was impressed that I'd won the fight. I don't think he was proud of me in that, like, weird voyeuristic way that some fathers seem to take great satisfaction in watching their children become great athletes. I think my dad was just really aware that there was something that I was going through that was fundamentally going to separate us in a way, and that the belt was maybe an emblem of that. The morning after my fight, my father was flying home, and I remember we were in the airport together, and I had my backpack and I had the belt in it, and he had his suitcase or whatever, and he was heading back east. And I watched him walk away to board his plane, and it struck me that, you know, I'd seen that happen so many times in my life. That feeling of having a weekend with my dad and then seeing him walk away.

0: raise his hands up high. The champ is here. A huge Snap Judgment thank you to Jed the Stone Coffin. Thank you very much. Thank you very much, Jed.
1: For more about this story, check out Jed's memoir, Rough House Friday. You'll find links to it on our website, snapjudgment.org. And the original score for this piece was by Doug Stewart. It was produced by Bo Walsh. Now, for our next story, we're going north. Way north. Wiseman, Alaska North. It's a small community composed of less than 25 people. Ethan Daniel Davidson lived there, and he soon found out that Mother Nature both giveth and taketh away.
2: One day in about mid-November, I went hiking out across the middle fork of the Koyukuk River. In that time of year, the temperature was about 40 below zero, so you can actually feel your eyelids sort of momentarily freeze shut every time you blink. And while I was up there, I heard all this otherworldly sound. I didn't know what it was, but finally realized that it was a dog sled, and I saw the dog sled go by on the river ice. So I came back to the cabin, and it was after dark by this point, and my neighbor's kid was there. And he said, "Did you hear what happened to Sepp?" And I said, "Well, I just saw him dog mushing out across the river. I took some photos of him." And he said, "Sepp had been mushing, and as he was cresting this hill, this bear was coming in the opposite direction, and they met right at the crest of the hill, and the bear began tearing into the dogs and killing the dogs. Sepp went after the bear with the braking system for the sled, which is basically like a gigantic anchor. It's a big, heavy metal hook with a rope attached. Swung at the bear, narrowly missing the bear's snout. The bear pinned Sepp down onto the ground, left two big bloody paw prints on his shoulders and a bloody snout print on the neck of his parka. And Sepp was within a second of being killed. When the wheel dogs, those are the dogs closest to the sled, began attacking the bear from behind, the dogs in the back gave their lives attacking that bear to give the musher an opportunity to escape. And Sepp took that opportunity and was able to get away, made it back to the village, got us. We rushed out there on snowmobiles. We had guns and spotlights. We put our spotlights on the bear, and we could see that the bear was eating the dogs. We fired a couple of shots into the air. The bear kind of looked up at us and sort of gave a growl that suggested mild annoyance at our presence. At that point, the villagers began shooting the bear. The bear got up, ran a little ways, and then sort of fell off a little side of a hill and died. This old 25-year-old bear was emaciated at 500 pounds and was over 7 feet from tip to tail. The bear was dying of hunger and had been probably dying for the last 2 years. Its teeth were all broken off and had been broken off for some time, and so it was really unable to eat and digest food. It was pretty sad for every animal involved. Out of the 9 dogs that were on the team, the bear had killed 7 of them. One of the dogs, we had to end its suffering. And we saved a 9th dog. It had a very severe injury to one of her hind legs. We didn't expect the 9th dog to survive the night. We took it back to the village because we wanted to try to get this dog back to safety. And she survived the night. The next morning, we went out back to the site with the benefit of daylight, and we tended to the dogs. The dogs that he runs, these are part of the family. These are like children or siblings. These people have a very, very close relationship with their dogs. We took the dogs down to the river and set them on the ice so that in breakup they would be carried away down the river. We felt that this was the most respectful way to handle this and let the dogs sort of be carried away into the infinity of the Alaskan wilderness. It was a very emotional scene. It was a very emotional scene. But the hardest part for me was I was totally unprepared for what happened later that afternoon. We brought the body of the bear back into the village to clean it up, and that the wounded sled dog was there, of course, the one that we had saved. She smelled the bear come into the house, and the terror that I saw in her face, shaking and trying to get up and get out of there on three legs. Seeing that dog that had survived this terrible ordeal, thinking that she was going to go through it again, was just something I just couldn't deal with. I had to excuse myself for the rest of the day. Thankfully, the dog survived many, many more years. I mean, she was never a sled dog again, but she had a very good life for the next 8 or 9 years after that. I would visit that dog in Fairbanks and visit Sepp. And going back and seeing this dog, it always gave me great satisfaction, great hope that anything is possible as long as we have the support of other people who really care about us as well. It gave me a lot of strength. Give me a lot of strength.

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Snap is brought to you by the team that always straps on some gloves to step into the ring, except, of course, for the Uber producer, Mr. Mark Ristich. He just straps on Crocs. There's Nancy Lopez, Pat Mussini-Miller, Anna Sussman, Renzel Gorio, Shayna Sheely, Taylor DeCott, Flo Wiley, John Facile, Marissa Dodge, Regina Bediaco, Davey Kim, Bo Walsh, David Exene, and Annie Nguyen. On Team Snap, the union represented producers, artists, editors, and engineers are members of the National Association of Broadcast Employees and Technicians, Communications Workers of America, AFL-CIO, Local 51. And this is not the news. No way is this news. In fact, you could talk a big game about who's about to catch these hands before you see who your opponent actually is, and then get real quiet once he shows up. And you would still, even then, not be as far away from the news as this is. But this is PRX.

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3: 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I'm Robin Hilton. I am here with NPR Music editor and writer Sheldon Pierce. Hey, Sheldon.
4: Hey, Robin.
3: You know, we nerd out on this show about all kinds of stuff happening in the world of music, including our most recent episode, I'm not sure if you heard it, about cover songs that we think are better than the originals.
4: Yes, yes.
3: That was with Dora and Lars. If you don't want to be associated with the show as far as, like, in the same breath as that episode...
4: was there a lot of sort of contentious chatter that came out of that one?
3: Absolute dumpster fire.
4: Yeah.
3: There was one, at one moment in the show, I said, you know, I played this song for my daughter, and she totally disagreed with me. And I said, what do you know? You're 11 years old. And somebody wrote in and said, no, sir. You are the one who doesn't know what they're talking about, and your daughter is the one who is right. Like, thanks for listening. But every other week or so on the show, we like to just talk about new music.
4: Yeah.
3: The best new songs out now, and that's what we're doing this week. I thought I'd start with this new cut from M83.
4: Mm.
3: You an M83 fan at all?
4: I am.
3: Yeah. So this is mainly the music of Anthony Gonzalez. Makes this real shoegazy, dream pop kind of music. He's from France. A lot of M83's music has this real maximalist vibe to it. Not in an overwhelming, like, everything but the kitchen sink, you know, chaotic sort of way. More in that the universe is just cracking open and revealing itself to you. Just big, widescreen sound. That is what you get on this new song from M83. It's called Blister Sunrise, not to be confused with Blister in the Sun. The song Blister Sunrise, it's from a new album called I Wrote You a Letter.

0: You're really speaking my language with this one, Robert.
1: Yeah? Yeah. Is that your vibe?
0: I love any shoegaze sound that feels like it's simultaneously like wrapping you up in a big blanket, but also just like tossing you out into a boundless expanse. It's like,
1: exactly.
0: There is such a weird euphoria that mm-hmm. sets in when you start listening to music like this.
1: Yeah.
0: And this song in particular, it has these little moments where it just cuts out.
1: Oh, that when the bottom drops out and he comes back yes. with the scream. There's yes. that scream off in the distance.
0: Yes.
1: Screaming in music is a thing now, like that. Like you hear it in Phoebe Bridgers' new album too.
0: Yeah.
1: It's on there. It really is says something about the times.
0: Yeah. I mean there's something cathartic about it, right?
1: Yep, that's, it's primal.
0: Yeah. It's a true purge, an expression of the self that requires no explanation.
1: Yeah.
0: And so there is this sense in the song of like really screaming into the void, literally.
1: Exactly. I'm not entirely sure what it's about. There are words in there. You can't really make any of them out. But Anthony Gonzalez has said that he recorded this new album while being in this deeply disillusioned state of mind, mm-hmm. just about the state of the world.
0: Yeah.
1: And he wanted a sound that reflected that state of mind. Even the name of the album, I think, I Wrote You a Letter, it conjures a simpler time when people would actually sit down, you know, before times in an analog world, when you would actually write a letter to somebody and send it through the mail to them. Blister Sunrise was the song from the album I Wrote You a Letter. From M83, that's an album, he just announced it, but it's coming up pretty quick. It's going to be out on September 25th.
0: Robin, I want to play a song by the British singer Shy Girl, known for basically exploding club music in every direction that you could imagine and reinventing it in her image, essentially.
1: Yeah. Yeah.
0: She's got a new album coming out in November. It's called Swallow. And there's a new single that came with the announcement that's called Lucky, but I want to play the lead single.
1: Okay, keep going.
0: The lead single called Elise.
1: So let me tell you something. I had picked the song Lucky to play today. And I'm sitting here listening to you. I'm like, all right, first time ever, 25 years doing the show. We picked the exact same song. And
0: we were so close, and then I flipped it on you. You thought.
1: Totally flipped it on me. Okay, we'll hear Elise.

0: That is a banger, man.
1: So sick.
0: That is so good. Totally different from the song.
1: Absolutely.
0: The other song. So I was going to play Lucky, which is, I mean, this song, Elise, is more of what I think of when I think of Shy Girl.
1: Yes.
0: Lucky, totally different. It's like almost more like indie pop or something. Yeah. It's kind of like a love pop song.
1: A complete reimagining of her sound. Very distant from the idea of dance music, even as she has imagined it. But I picked this song because it does something that I feel like she does better than anyone else, which is take something that feels familiar and just completely recontextualizes. Like, when I hear this song, I think of like the big beat sound of like the Prodigy.
0: Oh, yeah,
1: I hear that. Like, but it's more artful, less jacked up. Like, that music was often accused of being like very macho and virile, but this has so much softer energy, even amidst all its sort of like banger energy.
0: Yeah.
1: It opens sort of muted with the cello, very spoken word, then it erupts, but then there's this really serene like duet passage where the two voices just sort of swell in harmony before it crashes back into you at the end. She has such a way of playing with the textures of dance music, the ideas of dance music, to then give you something that feels completely of another genre, which to me is just as impressive as the turn Unlucky, which is her just redeciding what she wants her music to be on a whim.
0: Yeah, I mean, she called this new album a reintroduction.
1: Yeah.
0: So I wasn't surprised to hear the song Lucky and think, okay, she's really turning everything upside down here.
1: Yeah.
0: Have you heard the whole thing?
1: It's I haven't heard the whole thing.
0: Yeah, because she said that she wrote the album after falling just madly in love and is in a really good place right now. So I was expecting more of this new sort of pop sound.
1: It's funny because, I mean, I imagine that this song is dedicated to that person, right? It's named after someone. Its lyrics are very much about finding comfort in someone. It's interesting. It doesn't sound like a ballad, but I guess maybe that's typical of Shy Girl, right?
0: Yeah. Love can be that way.
1: Right,
0: sometimes.
1: Right.
0: Yeah. So the album, the new one from Shy Girl, is called Swallow, and it is out November 6th. All right, we need to take a quick break here, but we'll be back with more new music right after this, and you're listening to All Songs Considered from NPR Music. It's All Songs Considered from NPR Music. I'm Robin Hilton. I'm here with Sheldon Pierce, and we're sharing some of the best new tracks out now. Well, I've got another French artist for you. So I played M83. And the other artist I want to play from France is FKJ.
1: Mm.
0: Are you familiar with FKJ?
1: I'm not familiar with FKJ.
0: Not FKA, FKJ.
1: Right.
0: It stands for French Kiwi Juice. Just goes by FKJ. His real name is Vincent Fenton. His sound, I think, channels a vibe that's very similar to M83's in that it can be kind of celestial and there's a real sense of awe in some of these songs. He just dropped a new album called Tiber, T-Y-B-E-R, Tiber. And the song I want to play from it is called Little Little Voice, and it features Labyrinth. Labyrinth is singing lead on this. Normally, FKJ sings lead on his own songs, but Labyrinth is doing it on this one.

0: This is a song that really rewards patience, because that drop doesn't come until about halfway through.
1: Yeah.
0: But when it does, it really takes off.
1: Yeah, I do think all that comes before is really captivating in a different way, too.
0: Yeah.
1: There is a very clear intentionality to the first half. That piano is really just sort of setting you up for the level raise that comes in the second half of this song.
0: Yeah, he has said that he wrote this song at a very low point in his life. And in fact, the song was originally called Reach the Bottom.
1: Yeah.
0: And he's singing about intrusive thoughts and definitely struggling with some complicated feelings. You know, there's a sense at the beginning that he is at that low point in the song. And then when it takes off, it's really more of a flailing and grasping at something. And then at the end, you hear that kind of wheezing voice. He just sounds completely spent by the end of it.
1: Yeah, there's a real smallness to it when it starts.
0: Yeah.
1: It's very intricate, but very delicate, very tender, very raw almost.
0: Yeah,
1: it's clear that he is trying to keep those little voices from penetrating his psyche. It really does draw you into the image of someone trying to wrestle with their own inner voice, expelling all the outer doubts that are trying to creep at the edges of it.
0: The whole album is pretty rapturous, honestly. It just radiates this kind of magic. Again, the album is called Tyber, T-Y-B-E-R, and that song was Little, Little Voice. But Sheldon, you've got one more that you're going to play.
1: I'm going to take us out of the realm of electronic music for just a spell and play a song by the singer-songwriter Renny Conti. Are you familiar with Renny Conti?
0: Yeah.
1: Brooklyn-based artist who is originally from the Bay Area. And I want to play a new song from his upcoming album, Split Second. It's called Leaving the Zoo.

0: So Conti, I mentioned, was Brooklyn-based. He wrote this song as he decided to leave New York and return west
1: the
0: after...
1: zoo. Yeah, I mean, I assumed it wasn't a literal
0: yeah,
1: zoo.
0: Yeah. There was a period of turmoil in his life, and he was reflecting on why he was there. And he said the song became more of a meditation on trying to imagine what it feels like to stand on the precipice of life and death. And so leaving the zoo is a bit of a double meaning, as in leaving the city of New
1: York,
0: but also
1: terrifying.
0: Yeah.
1: Yeah.
0: Escaping the idea of the mortal plane and imagining the afterlife. And I think you can sort of hear both of those in the way it gets quiet and then gets
1: very loud. Oh, the push and pull is very similar to the FKJ song, I thought, in that, you know, the way he repeats that line, leaving the zoo, you know, the more you say something and the more you repeat it, often the less you believe it.
0: Yeah.
1: It's like, it gets to a point where like, all right, I'm just saying this now over and over again, and I stopped believing it a long time ago.
0: As it starts to repeat during the passage where he's just running through the second verse,
1: right,
0: it goes from being a mantra to being kind of like trying to convince yourself, trying to work up the nerve to decide to still go.
1: So the song, Leaving the Zoo, that's from the album Split Second.
0: Split Second,
1: and that is out September 25th. Sheldon Pierce, thanks as always. Always a great hang.
0: Yes, thanks for having me.
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5: 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I'm Felix Contreras.
6: And I'm Ana Maria Sayer. Let the chisme begin. And Felix, we do have some real chisme this week. It is September, which means, you know what it means.
5: Yes, I do.
6: It means it's time for our annual takeover of the Tiny Desk Latin Music Month, or El Tiny. This is our sixth year doing it, Felix. And I think it's fair to say, this is my favorite lineup we've ever had.
5: Ooh, wow.
6: On the record.
5: Okay.
6: In case you haven't seen it, we announced who will be playing, which includes this year. Drumroll, please, Felix. We have the Chilean-Mexican adopted Mon Laferte, from Peru, the legendary Los Mirlos with their cumbia amazónica, the young Dominican vocalist Yendri, and also from the Dominican Republic, Alex Ferreira.
5: We also have some jazz this year, Ana, with Melissa Aldana.
6: Of course.
5: And the great Cuban pianist Gonzalo Rubalcaba. Mexican ska is represented by the veterans Panteón Rococó, and Los Tex-Maniacs offer up some music from Texas.
6: Of course, I had to sneak in some Brazil in there, Felix. One of my absolute favorites, Tim Bernardes, brought just a guitar to enchant us. We also have one of your all-time favorites, Draco Rosa, and, of course, Los Jefes de los Jefes, Los Meros Meros, this year, Los Tigres del Norte. So, this year we're doing something a little different. We pulled aside a couple artists after their Tiny Desk to talk about some of their favorite music, some of their most inspiring music, their own music, and tell us a bit more, give us some more context, social, cultural, historical, personal, around some of this music and how it's impacted them. So you kicked us off, Felix, with Los Tex Maniacs.

So if you don't know about them, Los Tex-Maniacs are a Grammy-winning band from Texas that play that accordion-driven music that originated along the border called Conjunto. But they also include a healthy amount of blues, R&B, and a dash of country. Max Baca formed the band in 1997. And the fact that he is from Albuquerque and he has mastered the acoustic guitar known as the bajo sexto shows how influential Conjunto is to all of the Southwest. My

0: The Tiny Desk from Los Tex Maniacs will be out soon. But in the meantime, here's my conversation with the band right after they played their show. Now, our chat wasn't just about their music. They also shared their deep knowledge of the history of Spanish language music from Texas. First, let's meet the members of the band.
1: Hi, I'm Max Baca from Los Tex Maniacs, the bajo sexto player.
2: Hi, I'm Josh Baca of Los Tex Maniacs, accordion player.
3: 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I play bass with Tex Maniacs.
4: Hi, I'm Chris River. I play drums with Tex Maniacs.
0: It's always struck me how dedicated you guys are to tradition. And this is music that's conjunto, corrido, everything is so old. It's such part of the Mexican and Mexican-American identity, Tejano identity. But you guys are like, you keep it fresh, you keep it vital, you keep it young, you keep it dynamic. So what we want to do today is talk to you about what are some of the songs that inspired you to play the instruments that you play, that turned you on to the music, or made you decide that this is the path that you wanted to take. Let's start with you, Max. Like, what is you playing the bajo sexto, which is unique to conjunto?
1: Yes, it's vital to conjunto music. You know, and the first time I heard about bajo sexto, my dad was practicing in his living room, you know, with his band, Max Baqueso Conjunto Norteño. I was, you know, 7 years old, something like that. And the bajo player, you know, was playing the bajo. And
0: the bass.
1: Yeah, it's a bajo, the bajo sexto. He had a bajo sexto. And so I heard it and I got attracted to that instrument. And it has this attraction. But what really sold me was when my dad took me to see Flaco Jimenez, me and my brother. And I heard this bajo sexto player, his name was Oscar Tejas. And he was man, once I heard him play, I was like, oh my God, you know, and he would just turn your head, man, you know, these pisadas that he would do and stuff like that. And that's when I said, that's what I want to do right there. I want to play bajo like that guy.
0: And Flaco Jimenez was probably the most famous and well-known accordion player out of Texas. And so you saw that early on, you saw them play together when you were a kid. And then eventually you end up playing with them, man.
1: Yes, it was a dream come true, you know, to hear Flaco Jimenez playing. And, you know, Flaco Jimenez is the undisputed heavyweight champion of the world, accordion player, you know. And then what made it more special was he became part of the family, you know. He was on tour, he would stop at my mom and dad's house, and my mom would cook him some enchiladas, you know, the green chili chicken enchiladas from New Mexico, and Flaco loved them. And then from there we would practice, you know, and then he'd have to go do his gig. Me and my brother would go with him, and that kind of thing. And so he became family. He became like a father to me, and he actually taught me how to play the bajo sexto the right way. Because I was just going with what everybody was doing. They take off the low strings. They wouldn't even use them. They would just take them off and just use the high strings, you know, and just kind of do the chanks, you know.
0: Yeah.
1: And Flaco says, no, those strings are there for a reason. So I had to put them back on. And so I started listening to the old, you know, Narciso Martinez records and stuff like that, you know.
0: Ooh, that's from like the 30s, 1930s.
1: Santiago Almeida. Because back then they didn't have drums and all. It was just the bajo and accordion. So I was listening to Santiago Almeida and I was like, whoa, man, this guy's phenomenal too, you know. That's what really intrigued me, man, and sold me on that's what I want to do in with my life, you know, play the bajo sexto.
0: Do you have... you know, I'm going to put you on the spot. Do you have a recording? Do you want people to hear that gives an example of what that golden sound sounded like?
1: I would have to say Narciso Martinez, Santiago Almeida, bajo sexto, and it's called Muchachos Alegres.

0: that bajo sexto player, man, he's on fire, man, and it's just like no other, you know. And that was back in the 30s, man. You know?
1: Narciso Martinez, just so for people to know, is like one of the original, if not the original...
0: Pioneer
1: yes. of the accordion, using that from the European influences and turning it into to conjunto sound.
0: He was from, they called him El Huracán del Valle.
1: The Hurricane of the Valley.
0: Yes, and he was one of the first that heard the umpa sound of the Germans, along with Flaco's daddy, Santiago Jimenez Sr. They were the first to hear that sound and pick up an accordion and add the bajo sexto.

0: Okay, Josh, today when you came into the Tiny Desk to do the performance, you said you brought two accordions, and one of them has a connection to Flaco Jimenez. Can you talk to us about that?
1: Growing up, Flaco Jimenez did all the repair and tuning on all my accordions since I started playing the accordion, and before me with my father's accordions and probably some of my grandfather's. I brought an orange creamsicle Corona 2 Classic that was one of Flaco Jimenez's favorite accordions, the color, that is, and it was a Corona 2. He tuned that accordion as one of the last tunings that he ever did in his existence, and he added the thumb strap for me because it was a newer model and they didn't come with thumb straps. I use a thumb strap when I play the Coronas, and he put his some piece of leather from somewheres, and it was the brown one. I don't know why on the creamsicle accordions he always put that brown leather strap. So I told him, just do however you would do it, Flaco. Make it exactly like yours. Lower the buttons exactly where they're supposed to be, and tune it with that Flaco Jimenez signature sound, which now is becoming my signature sound. That's the only accordion I enjoy playing that gives me an attitude that I can really relate to his style and where he comes from.
0: Again, I don't think people really appreciate how both young and old this music is. Right? Because, Josh, you're playing an instrument that was handled by Flaco. Flaco's dad was part of this first wave of musicians going back to Narciso Martinez. That's the creation of the music. Like, maybe what, 100 years or so, you know? So, like, I don't think people appreciate, it seems like a long time, but also, it seems like it's also, like, fairly new.
2: But, you know, sometimes when we're performing, people that have never heard this type of music before, then they hear us play and they like it, you know. They get into it and they want to buy a CD or you know to hear, you know, because it's got that attraction, you know. The accordion and the bajo sexto is just has that attraction. And I remember seeing Flaco at a young age, 7 years old, and the accordion and bajo, me and my brother, I just attracted us so much, and that's what we got. That's what inspired us to, you know.
0: And let's talk about, I sort of jokingly asked you earlier, what part of Mexico is the accordion from? Talk a little bit about that, man.
1: Well, the accordion is not from, well, it's from Germany. It's a German instrument, and Europeans settled in South Texas. Us migrant farm workers work in the fields, and we all kind of got together, became friends, crossbred, and we learned to play the music as well. But what the Mexicanos did, or the conjuntos did, was incorporate an instrument called the bajo sexto, which derives from Spain into Michoacán, but it was designed to take the place of the accompaniment part of the accordion, which is the bass side. And with those two together, that's the conjunto Tex-Mex sound.
0: And the bajo sexto is basically, it's like a 12-string guitar.
2: It's like a brother. It's guitar. The brother of the accordion.
0: But it is a guitar.
2: It's like a 12-string guitar with bass strings and guitar strings. Yeah.
0: And Noel, I think people would see the bass and say, oh, I could do that, right? Like, well, yeah, but it's very complicated music, man. It's deceptively simple.
3: That's a good way of saying
2: that's
3: it.
2: That's a great
3: it
2: word.
3: Is. Yeah. There's so many flavors. That's the way I see it, because I just think about food with parallels to music. But yeah, like it's amazing how if you play how long the note is, even though we might be playing two notes for like four bars, the sustain of it can make a change in groove.

0: I play around with that when we're playing live, you know, and dynamically too, you know, whether we kick it up volume-wise or bring it down. And it's a lot of fun, even though it's so... I consider myself a minimalist, you know, so bass is perfect for me. So, you know, the influence for me was hearing my dad play the accordion. My dad already passed, but he played kind of like the style of Narciso. And when he would play the bajos, that hearing that bass on the bajo, that really attracted me. And from there on, you know,
1: on the accordion.
0: Bajos on the accordion, yes. And from there on, you know, listening to a guitarrón, when I would listen to my parents go to a wedding or something, there's a mariachi, and the guitarrón just blew my mind. Or even a tuba during high school games, you know, hearing a tuba. So the low end, I was always attracted to, you know, including thunder.
2: So let's talk a little bit about the popularity, and we've covered this on the show, the new popularity of Mexican regional music, which is like a catch-all term, but specifically these younger musicians playing the 12-string guitars, and they're playing a very specific type of bass.
0: Oh, yeah.
2: So talk to us about that. What is it called?
0: That's the tololoche, which is like an upright bass, but it's tuned different, and the lowest note is A. So it goes from A, D to G and C, and that's the tololoche. And they use these, like nylon strings. They're not metal strings like in classical or an upright. And so they're able to create a lot of rhythmic patterns, almost like plucking the
2: right.
0: string. And it creates this backbeat or also all these rhythmic patterns, you know, micro beats or whatever. And it's amazing. It almost like it's a whole percussion section there.
2: Because these younger bands are not using a drum set.
0: Exactly.
2: So the bass, the tololoche, has to play some melody and some rhythms and some syncopation.
0: Exactly. Yeah. Exactly. It's amazing. They take it to another level.

0: Have you heard something recently that you admired, or an example of a bass player that you admire within this music?
1: I always refer back to the older school, you know, like what I was influenced by my dad's albums. But as far as newer stuff, it would be more on Tejano music, you know. When I was like in high school, I started with Conjunto, listening to my dad's albums, and then I evolved into learning more progressive Conjunto and Tejano. So I would say like somebody like David Lee Garza, Los Musicales from San Antonio.
0: Do you have a specific song?
1: Yeah, Qué Mala Sangre Tiene.

0: Okay, Chris, we're not going to let you get away without talking, man. You're the quietest member of the band, but you played the loudest instrument, the drum back there.
1: Pretty good.
0: Look, again, just like with the bass, because the bajo sexto and the accordion, they're just so, they're such a prominent part of the music. But the rhythm section is just, as you know, the rhythm section is just part of the, is part of the secret, you know. Yeah. What is it, how do you describe what you do in terms of, like, keeping it simple, but making it drive?
2: As simple as possible. Guess it's the old saying, less is more.
0: Mm-hmm.
2: Josh is a lead player. He's doing what he needs to do. Max is doing what he needs to do. So my job just to keep it straight, keep it going straight.
0: You know who I heard say that before? It's Charlie Watts from the Rolling Stones.
2: That's a great example, too. That's what he did there, just holding everything together there.
0: And I've noticed that some drummers, like with the snare hand, they're like little, almost like little ghost notes, like a shuffle.
2: Mm-hmm.
0: Some guys do a shuffle. It's almost like a blues shuffle. So like these musics are, you know, the African American blues and the Mexican conjunto are sometimes like almost.
2: There's some that have it, and there's just different swing. It's a different swing in conjunto as opposed to Tejano and, like, say, orquesta music. Because honestly, like, I'm probably the only one here that didn't grow up with conjunto music.
0: Mm-hmm.
2: I grew up listening to orquesta music, which is the big band stuff.
0: Yeah.
2: And that was pretty much that's how I patterned my

0: So I have a lot of respect for all the instruments, but in particular the drums, because I play percussion. I play a little bit of drum set, but when I was in high school...
1: You play the wheedle too, right?
0: I play the wheedle, yeah. That's right. When I was in high school, one of my dad's brothers, my tío, had a conjunto. Mm-hmm. He played electric guitar instead of a bajo sexto, yeah. And he had an accordion player. And I was in high school, I was learning how to play drums. And he asked my dad, hey, can he come play some gigs with us? I said, man, I can do that, you know? And man, I'll never forget it. I was like 18 years old, and that we're like 1, 2, 3, 4. I was so lost, man. I was, because these guys, they were local musicians in Sacramento, California. Yeah. But they'd been playing like 20, 30 years, man. You know, and the groove, I didn't have any idea about the groove, the swing, the feel.
1: It's more of a feel thing than it is.
0: And they all turned around and looked at me like, who is this kid, you know? Hey, Nicolas, why did you bring your nephew here, man? This kid can't play.
1: Yeah.
0: You know, but I played for a summer, and, you know, that's where I really began to have a respect for the skill of all the musicians involved, the accordion players that my uncle played with, man, they were like Charlie Parker, like just runs and notes and, you know, stretching the measures and all that stuff.
1: Yeah.
0: It was cool. So,
1: and it's always good. Like I said, I didn't grow up listening to conjunto, but when I got with these guys, you do your homework and you realize that even in the conjunto, different regions have different sounds, and you don't want to play everything the same way. You want, you know, so you have to sit there and actually learn the feel of all these different regions of where you're, you know, what you're playing, you know. It's a lot, but if you're feeling it, it's, you just go with what you feel there sometimes too.
0: Okay, Chris, you just mentioned like three different types of music. So let's talk about the difference between conjunto, tejano, and orquesta.
1: Well,
0: okay. So, and let's give musical examples. Like, who comes to mind when you think about? We've talked a lot about conjunto, so I think we know what that sounds like. Like, what is the difference between conjunto and tejano?
1: Well, your tejano is more progressive, I'm guessing, and more keyboard based. Sometimes saxophone.
0: Okay, for an example of that, we're gonna have to go with the Queen of Tejano, Selena, and her hit "Amor Prohibido."

0: And your orchestra music is going to have horns like a big band. So you have trumpet, sax, trombone, kind of like a Little Joe.
1: Little Joe La Familia, yes. Las Nubes.
0: Yes.
1: Which is like the Chicano national anthem. Yes. Right?

0: And actually, in reality, all of it is Tejano, because it's all from Texas. You know,
1: now you're confusing everybody, man.
0: Tejano is Texas. It's Tejano music.
1: Yeah, Stevie Ray Vaughan plays Tejano music. Guys, thank you so much for coming in and talk to us today. We're very, very excited about your Tiny Desk performance. It was an honor to finally get you guys in and make this happen. I know you've been an Alt Latino before. We've had a lot of conversations, and hopefully this won't be the last time you come and visit us. We'll find something else to talk about in the future. So thank you for coming by, man.
2: Thank you, Felix. De parte de un servidor, Max Baca, de parte de los Texmaniacs. Thank you so much. God bless, man.
1: Let's go out on a single. It's from an album that'll come out next year. Can't wait to hear it based on what I've heard so far. What's the name of the single?
2: It's called the Déjalo, Let It Go. Now

I want to thank Max Baca, Josh Baca, Noel Hernandez, and Chris Rivera for spending their time with us. Their Tiny Desk concert will be out soon, so keep an eye, I mean an ear out. You can hear that as part of our annual Latin Music Month celebration that we call El Tiny. Los Tex-Maniacs are one of 10 amazing performances that we have coming between September 15 and October 15, the national observance of Latino Heritage Month here in the U.S.

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Our audio editor is Noah Caldwell. 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On behalf of Ana Maria Sayer, I'm Felix Contreras. 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
1: 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Anyway, I'm going to be at the Academy of Music.